0: Well, you know, we've got Costa Georgiadis joining us this year. He's been a long friend of the festival and supporter, but it's the first year in person.
1: Uh-huh.
0: In 2021 it was online, so this year it's in person, quite exciting. And he'll be having his Melbourne book launch with the Costa's Garden Fruit book, which is super exciting.
1: Cool. Yeah. And he's going to be talking about fruit, isn't he?
0: Well, the book, it's a children's book.
1: Oh, okay.
0: And we're encouraging everyone to come in their fruitiest outfits.
1: Uh-huh.
0: Doesn't matter, kids, adults, it's a book launch. It's Costa. If you love Costa, don't miss it.
1: And it's all online if you just go to Zero Waste Festival. But what time is he going to be on at, do you know?
0: He'll be on at 12 p.m.
1: So, but if you go to zerowaste.org.
0: Zero Waste Victoria. If you Google Zero Waste Festival,
1: it'll come up. It. And especially 2026. You don't want the program for 2025.
0: Find it, yeah.
1: And Adi, what will you be doing on the day?
2: So I'll be doing a panel discussion. And Costa will be leading that panel discussion, which I'm super excited about. And I'll be bringing a bit of a unique perspective to sustainability and talking about some of the challenges we face as, you know, blind people or mm-hmm. someone living with a disability to live more sustainably in our day-to-day lives.
1: Can you give us a little taste of what that unique perspective is? What sort of are the challenges?
2: Yeah, so some of the things I'll be talking about in the panel will be, you know, things like looking at wrappers. Like for most people, they look at the label and they just throw it in the right bin. But as someone who's legally blind, I can't really see what the label says or what the symbols necessarily mean. So there's a bit of an extra step for me in order to make sure it finds the right place in the right bin. And sometimes finding the right bin is also hard because they can be color-coded or they might have different labels on them. So, yeah, that whole perspective, I'll be bringing that to the panel and just talking about some of my experiences with sustainability and how I still try to live sustainably despite having this vision impairment.
1: Great. I'll come back to that. So is this something that you think could be solved just by some Braille symbols on the top of the bins, or is it going to have to be more than that?
2: I mean, I think there's different ways of looking at it. Braille is good as a start, but I don't actually read Braille, so it's not
1: helpful.
2: And, you know, sometimes just finding a bin can also be challenging, right?
1: Mm-hmm.
2: So I think you have to come up with your own ways on how you try to be sustainable.
1: Mm-hmm.
2: Because, yeah, they can put Braille and that would be helpful for some people.
1: Mm-hmm.
2: But for others, that might not necessarily help.
1: Mm-hmm.
2: But having that motivation to live sustainably is the most important factor in my experience.
1: Uh-huh. So we all have to be creative with that, don't we?
2: Yes.
1: All different ways.
0: I'm thinking with Braille, I mean, they may not want to touch the bin.
1: Actually, that's a really good
2: that's
1: point.
2: That's true.
1: It's the last place you want Braille.
0: I mean, some bins it would be okay, but some bins you just...
1: Yeah.
0: You don't want to touch.
1: And you're not going
0: to
1: know that in advance if you can't see it on the way up to it. Yep.
2: Yes, that's a very good point.
1: So, Kirsty, can you talk to me, because I haven't asked you this before, how did you get the idea for the festival? How long has it been running, and what did it take to get it up that first year at such a prominent place, Federation Square?
0: Well, look, it's the ninth year that the festival's running, and the first year it was in Brunswick Town Hall. So it's the fifth at Fed Square. And it really started a little bit almost unintentionally. And I say that because the Zero Waste Festival actually came from the Zero Waste Victoria Facebook group, which came first. And the idea was, let's get people in the group meeting each other in person and having these conversations. And it was, let's have meet a speed data zero waster, I think was the original plan. We're going to have someone talk about repair, using food properly so we don't waste, cloth nappies, riding bikes, all those things. And it's like, well, let's have a clothes swap and we'll have a speaker. And I said, it's like a mini festival. And so we called it a festival. And that's effectively how it was born.
1: Very organic.
0: We hoped maybe 200 people would come. Like, that was what we were really hoping for. We had over 500 people come to that event.
1: That's the Brunswick one?
0: Yeah.
1: And is that because of Facebook?
0: Yes, through social media. That was our platform. We didn't have a mail list then, or if we did, it was very small. I can't remember. But we promoted it, and that just showed us that... To us, we call it a Zero Waste Festival. Could we name it something different? Maybe. It's hard to come with that name, but it's about the connection and meeting like-minded people. And, you know, I know that there are a lot of people listening out there going, I really try to do the right thing, but my partner, my flatmate, my workmates, and you're not alone, come meet us, we're your people. But that's how it began.
1: Yeah, that's interesting. Did you have something to add to that, Adi?
2: Yeah, no, that's amazing. Like, having 500 people at the very first one is just phenomenal. I'm curious to know now, like, how many are coming to this one?
0: We'd like to see 5,000 plus.
2: Oh, wow.
3: Is that what you had last time?
0: That's throughout the day. No, yeah, no, yeah. We probably had about 4,500 last time, but that's throughout the day. Not in one go. If there are 5,000 people in one go, Fed Square will be quite full in the in the speaking areas. But the festival run, it starts at 12 p.m. and is running to 7:30 p.m. Mm. So we know some people will be there all day, but we also know others will, you know, come at 12 and some will come at 6.
1: Because they've seen the program and they, and others will just pass through. It's the most brilliant location because there's going to be people just passing through there on the way through to something else, and it's excellent. So how did you get that location?
0: Fed Square reached out to us. So they, in 2019, were in St Kilda Town Hall, and it turned out that our contact at Fed Square went there. I'm not sure if she was working there or not, but anyway, she went to that event, and she said they've got to get us. So she waited until 22. We don't need to wonder why. And she reached out to us, and that was a real bonus for us because we were looking for a venue. At that stage, we were looking at doing it different locations. We'll do it in a different, you know, different council area, you know, each time. But Fed Square are really supportive. It fits into their reset program, which is all about sustainability. So they actually give us the use of the venue. We couldn't put the venue on for free if they didn't. So big kudos.
1: So you're not paying for that space at all?
0: There are some costs that we have, but we definitely, they support us. So it has to be in September because that aligns with their programming.
1: Yeah.
0: And sort of we have a partnership with them in that sense, yeah.
1: Mm-hmm. That's absolutely wonderful. Now, you, Adi, have done a TEDx talk, which I just think is really cool. What was the subject of the talk? And what's the title of it so people can go and look at it?
2: Yes. So the title is How Vulnerability Can Help You Find Your Direction.
1: Vulnerability?
2: Yes. And the content is really me learning to embrace my identity as a blind person, because for the longest time, I struggled to do that. I didn't want to accept my cane. I didn't want to use it. But, you know, last year I had this transformational experience where I went to a camp in California for blind people, and I was a camp counselor there. And there I met this 6-year-old blind girl who was just really inspiring. Like, my job was to guide her to her cabin, but she just took out her cane and started walking to find her path on her own. And that really inspired me because I was like, you know, if this girl can use her cane so authentically and take on her unknowns, why can't I do the same in my life? And from there, I started using my cane. I went to New York by myself, which is something I never thought I could do. And yeah, I just learned to embrace my identity as a blind person. And now I just, through that talk, I want to help share that message that your vulnerability, your self-acceptance of yourself is really your compass in your life. And once you can learn to embrace it, you can start to find your direction.
1: Wow. So the vulnerability is, you could see it as a gift. That's where you go to find out where your direction is.
2: Yes. Brilliant. You have to embrace that identity, embrace the not so nice parts of yourself.
1: Yep.
2: And only then you can start to go to the next level and start figuring out what you want in life.
1: Lovely. That's because it's the not so nice parts of yourself that hold you back, isn't it?
2: Exactly.
1: Very inspiring. And so I'm really loving that idea that you're saying the Zero Waste Festival is about meeting each other, which is what the show's about and which so much of trying to build this movement is about. So I went there last year, and the thing that really struck me was I was just standing talking to a stall holder, and I had my hand on some fabric, and I said, "So what is this?" And he said, "It's a shroud." And I actually recoiled a bit. A shroud? Oh my God. Yeah. Never touched a shroud. And he turned out to be a undertaker, I suppose you would call it, who specializes in sustainable burials. Is there any, what other, have you had experiences like that with Kirsty, where there's a sort of a startling guest or something that changed your thinking?
0: Well, we did have, I don't know if it changed my thinking, but it excited my thinking. We had a couple of years ago someone talking about human composting. Like, mm-hmm. so instead of a burial, it was the composting.
1: So you leave your body as compost.
0: Yeah, that's right. And in Australia, I don't know if it's changed, but there's legislation that they had to work around to do that.
1: So I can imagine.
0: Something that was straightforward. But, you know, we have some incredible speakers in our lineup this year. In terms of our Rethinking Plastic one, which is on at 12:45, we're actually going to have Agnes, a researcher, who's actually got this biodegradable packaging she's working on that will also extend the shelf life of food. So that's really exciting. Yeah. And then we've got Kip Hamilton from Australian Marine Conservation Society, and she'll be talking about some, well, I don't know if they're necessarily exciting things, but they're interesting for me to nerd out over. The Unpack It Awards, they call it, the best and the worst of packaging.
1: Mm-hmm.
0: And there'll be a lot of talk around packaging reform. And then we've got Scott, I think it's Wilson. He's a researcher into microplastics. So really interesting things. If anyone is interested to find out where we're at with plastic, what is stalling us, that's definitely a topic that you don't want to miss.
1: And so it sounds like you've got several different people all coming at that from different
0: That's
1: angles
0: right.
1: with different expertise.
0: Absolutely.
1: That's really interesting. What else?
0: So this is a really big topical one at the moment, the rise of data centers, mm-hmm. and the hidden footprint of AI. Now, there's a lot of things going on in that space about that, and it's really important, but we're taking a slightly different approach with this one. What isn't being considered or spoken about is the waste and obsolescence that's going to come from these data centers.
1: So you're not talking about the problem with the water and the energy, you're now talking about the actual physical plant, the actual metals and everything, what's going to happen to them.
0: Correct, that's right. So it's a part of it. So it's something that it's a very high turnover with this equipment. 2 to 5 years, and I would say 5 years is quite conservative from what I'm gathering and what I've heard from the researchers. And to create this, and it's not just data centers, it's e-waste quite broadly, but data centers is a compact version of them. And there's some really, you know, rare minerals that go into these. And a lot of thought needs to be put about that as well too. And then the thing with AI is that there's a lot of noise saying we need to stop and not have AI. Now, I'm not going to say be a for or against, but the reality is AI has got some really effective things. It helps us in medicine. We have data centers for banking, all sorts of things that are quite positive. But there are some very negative uses as well too. And we need to actually embrace it's here. It hasn't just come. It might feel like it has. To me, it feels like it has. But what is ethical use of AI? So this panel discussion actually has a couple of researchers and an advocate for the land use. So it will take some really different perspectives, and there'll be opportunities to ask questions as well too.
1: That is cutting edge discussion. I mean, the mainstream media is just starting now to have it talking a lot about the water problem with it and energy and the not in my backyard part of it and all that, but it is part of that broader problem of all this junk that we have to then get rid of and all the mining to get this stuff. Any thoughts on that, Adi?
2: Yeah, it's very interesting because I think most people are using AI in their day-to-day lives or their work or their businesses. But if you ask anyone, no one wants a data center near their house, right?
1: Yep.
2: So where are they going to go? What are we going to do with them? Because everybody wants to use AI, but nobody wants the infrastructure and the negative aspects that come with it. So I think that would be a really interesting discussion, which I'm super excited to hear. And, you know, just see how the society goes ahead with this technology.
1: Mm-hmm. Yep.
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0: Has Centrelink made a decision you disagree with? Most Centrelink decisions can be appealed up to 3 times. 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One of the most common Centrelink decisions appealed are Centrelink debts. Centrelink will say you owe a debt if the staff determine you've been paid more than you should have. Debts can occur for a variety of reasons. In some instances, if there's been an administrative error or if you have special circumstances, you may not have to repay that debt. The appeal process is free, but time limits can apply and will affect your entitlement to back payment. 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
1: 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Today, it is my pleasure to be chatting with Kirsty Bishop-Fox and Adi Gupta, who are going to be at the Zero Waste Festival, 12th of September, coming up shortly. Kirsty as the organiser and Adi as a speaker on a panel, along with Costa, the urban nana, who specialises in rental permaculture, the repair cafe people, and the decluttering people. Mm-hmm. So Kirsty's just been describing before the breadth of this lineup and the topicality. You know, it's right on point with the discussion of microplastics, plastics in general, and all the ethical issues around AI, which are unfolding sort of in an uncontrolled way all around us. So much of what we talk about on this show is about taking what action you can in a world that looks like it's just completely beyond our control. My opinion about AI so far is don't fight it. It's here. It's like fighting the printing press or the steam engine or something, and it's going to have enormous positive and negative consequences, and it's just all we can do is try and steer it a bit. But can you give me your perspectives on that? I just want to air some perspectives on this, and then we'll get back to the festival. Adi, what do you think about it?
2: Look, I would be very similar to you. I think I heard this saying somewhere, but like, you can either change with the change or get left behind. So I think AI is here to stay, and I think the best way for us is to direct where it goes rather than trying to completely eradicate it, because I don't think that's happening. There's too many benefits to it. If you think about profits, you know, the big companies want their profits. Mm. So I don't think it's going anywhere. I think the best we can do is try to have good legislation about it so that it doesn't harm people as much. Mm-hmm. That's probably my take on it.
1: Yeah, to me, it's a political problem. Yeah. It needs a political solution.
2: Yes.
1: Kirsty, have you got any thoughts on that?
3: Yeah, look, I think we need to look at why there is such a rise of the AI. Because if you think that these AI companies are putting these platforms out there so we can make dancing cats on Instagram, right?
1: Yes.
3: That's incidental, right? It's incidental. These corporations are using AI for all sorts of reasons, and I would suggest I don't know most of them.
1: Mm. I would suggest the main one's military and the second one's to make more money out of us.
3: Look, yes. I think the military is one thing, and the military is a very different kettle of fish. But these days, if you walk into a supermarket, and I'm so grateful that I don't walk into those supermarkets, your face is going to be scanned. Mm-hmm. What do they do with that data, and how accurate is the use of that data? How long do they store that data for, and are they scanning your children's faces?
1: Oh God, yeah, yeah.
3: Right. So, I'm talking about supermarkets because it's something most people can relate to, and you know, I've had conversations with people where it's kind of like I heard the CEO speak, and she was saying something about it'll be able to do your whole shopping list. You won't even need to think; it'll just put everything in your trolley. Now, some people might get very excited about that, but you've had me on here talking about ultra processed foods and different packaging and all those types of things. That is handing control over to an AI. Agent, and we need to ask, what could that mean? We've all heard stories, I'm sure, if you haven't Googled them, if you're listening in, where these AI agents have actually gone rogue and broken into systems. There was someone who was on his, you know, couch booking into a gym and thought he'd see if he can go into the wait list. It kicked people off the wait list.
1: Oh, that was a great story, yeah.
3: Right?
1: Yeah.
3: So there are some serious
1: concerns. It solved the problem for us.
3: Now, what concerns me is not just that story, but that's the one we were told, right? So when you look at the companies who are pushing AI, right, it's not your little corner store. It's not your little business who wants to get a marketing, you know, program done. And by the way, marketing through AI, it's becoming all the same. It's becoming very bland. I just switch off, right? We've got the youth who are not knowing what they can believe, and we've got corporations doing these things, right? So we need to ask, why are they doing it? Why is Jeff Bezos doing it? Why is Elon Musk backing this, right? Yeah, and if we don't know their why, right, then that's often being overlooked in these conversations. Just talking about water and energy is incredibly important. It really, really is. But we need to get to the source and the root of why. And if that's not effectively counted, and the trouble is there's lack of transparency every which way you look about this, every which way. And that is my concern. It's not what the individuals are doing. That's not irrelevant, but it is small compared to...
1: Yeah, it's political. What they're doing, why, is partly to make a lot of money, but there could be a lot more sinister stuff too, given what we know about their political beliefs. So it is alarming. I think we've got to jump on and use it as much as we can on the other side.
3: Yeah.
1: Is that enough of a rant about that? Or is it...
3: Well, that's why we've got in. You know, we've got Professor Jeannie Patterson, who she's got a legal background in terms of this, and she speaks from that perspective, which is quite interesting. Then we've got Jathan Sadowski, who's an associate professor in computing at Monash Uni. So we want their perspectives as well too. And we've got Bronwyn Clark, who's the National Growth Areas Alliance. She's looking at, where are we putting this? Is it the best land use? How is it serving community? So there's a real lot to unpack. It is a wicked problem, I would say they're calling it that. But it's one of those things that it's here. It didn't just come up in the last 2 years. It's been emerging.
1: All of the 20th century has been working.
3: But there was a big boom, and we've got a question: why, and is that supporting us? Like, is it really? It might sound like it is, but is it really?
1: Yep, yeah. Yep. And who, and which of us is it supporting?
2: Yeah.
1: Any comments on that, Adi, or are you just saying yes?
2: Look, no, I completely agree with everything Kirsty's saying, and it is a very big issue, right? And yeah, like, we think that it might be supporting us in our day-to-day task, but I feel like it's also making us dumber. Like, we are not, you know, now sometimes I struggle to write emails or, like, struggle to send a message because I'm like, I don't know if this is the best version, so I need to ask ChatGPT to make sure it's right, or I can be the best. It can be. And I was looking at some emails from, like, a couple of years ago. They're completely fine. And
1: yeah, that's right.
2: Like, but now I have that added insecurity that, like, oh, I need to make sure it's good. If it's not good, it might get rejected, or, like, someone else who might be using AI might write a better email, and then, you know, I might get rejected. So it's having all those individual concerns as well. It's very topical issue.
1: Ends up becoming a psychological problem for people.
3: Well, to top it up, people are using AI to write job applications.
1: Yeah,
3: and I don't know. AI is assessing those job applications. It's gone mad. It's gone absolutely mad.
1: Yep. Yeah. All right. Let's get back to some nice practical things, Kirsty. You've got a whole bunch of events around repair cafes, mending, clothes swaps, and I think you've even got a fashion
3: Yeah, I might have to come back another week to talk to you about that.
1: Well, just talk about it. Talk about what's happening at the festival with that stuff.
3: Yes, yes, yes. So the clothes-op, you get to bring, you know, up to six things that are really wearable, and you get to put them in the clothing pool and actually go home, go shopping, if you like, and with some new items. We've got two times for that. And the Rewear Runway, we've had creatives, designers, students.
1: What runway? What are you calling it?
3: The Rewear Runway.
1: The Rewear Runway.
3: And what it really is, it's actually looking at the creativity and how we can actually upcycle. So it's all reclaimed materials or an outfit that was damaged. Everyone has a different story. The response to this has been incredible. In some ways, it's fortunate and unfortunate. I was hoping we might get 20 or 25 apply. We had over 80, close to 90 applicants. So I'm very glad that I wasn't part of that judging team to select those 30, because it wasn't easy. You know, the ones who didn't make it didn't mean that they weren't amazing. It was just the way the selection happened. But come along and watch that. It's going to be incredible. You get to vote for your favourite one, get some inspiration about what you can do if you're creative, or just know, because textile waste is such a big concern in Australia, or worldwide.
1: Oh, yeah, yes, absolutely. We had Lily Zhang on last week, and she was great talking about using up whatever food you have and getting creative and not following recipes, just cooking with what you've got. And she's going to be on the stage in the Zero Waste Mystery Box Cook-Off, which sounds to me like she's going to just get handed a bunch of food, and in front of possibly 4,000 people, she's going to demonstrate how she can cook with it.
3: Lily is amazing. I had the privilege of actually going to see FOFA, Feed One, Feed All, on Friday, and had a bit of a tour of the place. Basically, there is some food that they buy in to support these. These are people who just need support with meals. And they get all sorts of, they call it rescued food. So the menus vary based on that food. Mm. So she's taking that expertise and showing us how we can do it with what's in the bottom of our fridge at home.
1: Yeah. We've got to wind up, so sadly. We could talk for much longer. It's been great to meet you, Adi.
2: Likewise.
1: And I love your idea about the power within your vulnerability. It's a really great idea just to take with you through the day. And as always, it's a pleasure to hear from you, Kirsty, with your very clear mind and passionate advocacy of this stuff. But that is all we've got time for. So you've been listening to Local Food Connections on 3CR. My name's Anne Stanley, and my guests have been Kirsty Bishop-Fox and Adi Gupta. Thank you both for coming in. The Zero Waste Festival for 2026 is taking place on Saturday, the 12th of September, at Federation Square, and it sounds to me like it would be a really great just whole day out for the whole family, picking and choosing which things you want to go to. But until next week, love the land you're on, share your surplus, and take care of each other. 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Bye for now.

morning and welcome to Latin American Update, the program of the Latin American Information Center and the Australia-Cuba Friendship Society. I'm Dr. Ralph Newmark from the Institute of Latin American Studies at La Trobe University, and today I'll be presenting another of my programs that look at the history and music of Latin America and the Caribbean. This is a show where political economy meets popular culture. Well, today we're going to go to Brazil. We're going to Brazil, and today we're going to pay tribute to a wonderful genre of Brazilian music known as choro. And we're going to hear one of the great practitioners of this old genre, and we'll talk about its history in a moment. But today we listen to the music of Jacobi do Bandolim.

Wow, what an amazing track. That's Jacobi du Bandolim, which of course translates to Jacob of the Mandolin, and you could hear the mandolin being played there. This type of music's known in Brazil as choro, or chorinhos. Translates as to cry or to moan, perhaps, but it does swing along, doesn't it? The origins of this music are really interesting, and I think I want to talk about how this came about and some of the history of it while we listen to this, probably the greatest practitioner of the mandolin style of choro music, but you could certainly hear the rhythm section there behind him. This music really evolved in Brazil in the late 19th century. It really comes together, and in a way it is the earliest form of samba, which of course came to dominate Brazilian music in the 20th century. It's the samba music, if you like, that sort of was played in the salons. Samba very much evolved in from the late 19th century into three major streams: the salon style, which the choro that we're listening to, a street style, which of course everyone would know from the carnival and the large bands that march down the street every year in the carnival, and the third one, of course, the canción, samba de canción, which of course is the singing style that was mainly made popular through radio and recordings, which of course came in the early 20th century. So there's really these three forms of samba that persist to this day. But choro, which of course was the earliest form, came from a style of music which we'll discuss a little later, we called mashishi, which was the precursor. After the next track, I'm going to talk a little bit about the genesis of samba and how it ties into the political economy of Brazil. So a lovely piece of what I love to call oral history of history and music linking itself together. But let's hear one more track from the great Jacobi.

Oh, great. Fantastic track again from Jacobi du Bandolim. That one was known as Andre di Zapato Novo, Andre of the New Shoes. And the previous track we heard, the opening glorious track, was called Ashenado. So now, where did this music come from? Well, very much it is this fantastic hybridization between the three cultures in Brazil, if you like. The culture of the indigenous Brazilian Indians, if you want to call them that. The culture of the Portuguese, who were, of course, the first Europeans to conquer Brazil. And, of course, and most importantly in many ways, the culture of the Africans who came to Brazil in the 16th century to work the sugarcane, forced labor in the sugarcane plantations. This hybridization has produced over the hundreds of years since the 16th, 17th, 18th century, various styles that over time amalgamated to produce certain forms. Now, the key moment very much in the 19th century becomes the emancipation or the abolition of slavery. Brazil, well, unfortunately to its shame, was the last country in the world to officially abolish slavery in 1888. And naturally, most of the African Afro-Brazilians left the plantations and swarmed into the large metropolises that were burgeoning from major income being derived from coffee. Coffee, of course, was the basis of Brazilian economy by the 19th century. Now, these people, former slaves, gravitated to the cities and set up many subcultures. The work they got were, of course, building much of the infrastructure of great cities like Rio de Janeiro and São Paulo. But the cultures that developed in certain areas of these cities, in Rio, the most famous is Praça 11, or Plaza 11, where a scene, I suppose is the best way to describe it, grew up in that late 1890s period, where samba, number of musicians developed this samba, first of all this choro style that we're listening to, developed it from a previous form of music we're about to hear called mashishi. Mashishi is the direct precursor of choro style samba. Mashishi probably evolved in the 1860s, that sort of period. It is, as we can hear, the stringed instruments very much of the Portuguese, a mandolin or and various forms of guitars. But the rhythm, as you can hear underneath, is very African, and much of the instrumentation, or some of it, is indeed indigenous. And I think it has to be stressed that even though the indigenous people of Brazil were almost completely decimated by the conquest, their instruments do survive. And indeed the maracas, the scrapers in Brazil known as the recu-recu, you can hear some of these percussion style instruments in the background, are indeed indigenous, not African. Certainly the drums and many of the other percussion instruments are African, but some of them are indigenous, so it's a true hybrid, if you like, between the three basic cultures of Brazil. Now, here is a real treat. We're going to hear a track of mashishi, the precursor of choro. This is spelled M-A-X-I-E. Let's hear this track, and you'll hear that it does have strong similarities to choro. Here is an example of mashishi.

Yes, well, that taste of mashishi, the precursor, as you can stand, there are strong similarities between them. And this, in a sense, was the earlier form of the hybridization of somewhat African rhythms with European stringed instruments. Jacoby himself, or Jacob, is an interesting character. He was born in Rio in 1918, and he was really a child prodigy and was, in fact, by the age of 15, playing concerts with his mandolin. His real name was Jacob Bittencourt, and he actually was not ever a professional musician. This is rather interesting because this music, of course, did in many ways get swamped by the Samba of Canción, the recordings, the people, the big names like Carmen Miranda and other singers who were using big orchestras. And in a way, choro became a subculture amongst certain people. He, of course, never sold out, partly because he was not a professional musician. Most of his life he worked all sorts of jobs, including pharmacist, court reporter, traveling salesman, sort of did everything, but of course on weekends he'd play his music. And then because he had an independent income, he more or less stuck true to this older style of Brazilian music. These recordings we're hearing now, the music, of course, comes, as I said, from the turn of the century. These recordings we're listening to now were made in mainly the 1940s and 1950s. But some of them, like the one at the start, just so fresh. I mean, just an absolutely swinging music that still exists in Brazil. And there are many sort of choro clubs and places you can go and hear this stuff. The instrumentation we hear in this one, of course, we're hearing the mandolin being the lead instrument. But equally as dominant in choro music is the flute. And one of the great composers of both choro and samba, the great Pixinguinha, who was a saxophone and flute player, he, of course, most of his choros were done using the lead instrument of the flute. We must do a show on Pixinguinha because he really stands in Brazil as one of the great composers of samba and indeed choro itself. Now, let's hear another track, back to Jacoby playing choro, and let's hear another track and then we'll come back and talk again.

Fantastic once again. Look, just a little footnote, just going back to our previous track of the Mashishi, the precursor of the Shoru. Mashishi, of course, was the first Brazilian tune to ever, or form, I should say, to sweep the world. Let's face it, many Latin American dance crazes have swept the world over the years. Everything from, tango being probably the most famous, but cha-cha-cha and fake rumba and all sorts of stuff. But this goes back, this is really interesting, that the Mashishi, in fact, spread to Europe, and when I say Europe, I mean Paris particularly, in that period round about the late 1890s, early 1900s, and was picked up very much by the Parisians and became a sort of dance craze, I suppose, and music craze. This, of course, is interesting because, of course, the Brazilian elites back in Brazil very much shunned their own music in right up until the 1920s and 30s, actually. And this music was seen as rather risque. The dance itself had the couples, rather close quarters, so to speak. And so-called respectable Brazilian elites rather shunned this. This was, of course, until it became popular in Paris, because they took all their cultural cues, if you like, from Paris. So they had this experience of something that perhaps they did behind closed doors and never admitted to getting close and with the Mashishi, that their idols, the Parisians, suddenly fell in love with it. And this, of course, liberated it to other classes rather than the the working class and perhaps the lower middle class. It certainly went up into the higher so-called socioeconomic groups. This, of course, directly is the precursor of tango sweeping the world. I've done many shows on tango, and if you remember in Argentina, the tango, of course, in the late 19th century was regarded as particularly lowbrow by the Argentine elites. And in fact, this was music of pimps and prostitutes, not so-called respectable types. But of course, the same thing happened. Paris fell in love with tango in 1913. This was the so-called year of the tango, where it burst out of Argentina and swept through Paris. And of course, once the Parisians fell in love with tango, the Argentine elites, oh, that's our music, and suddenly embraced it. I think it's a great indictment on how Latin American elites have always seen their own culture initially as tainted by, of course, indigenous or African culture, and I think another classic example of racism. But by the 1930s, when although racism, of course, persists very much so, by the 1930s, with the rise of cultural nationalism, these genres were at least accepted as national genres, whereas before they were rather hidden behind closed doors. Let's have another touch of Jacobi, and we'll come back and make some announcements.

0: For many Chileans, the other September 11 commemorates the 53rd anniversary of the CIA-backed military coup that cowardly overthrew the democratically elected socialist government of Salvador Allende. Thousands were killed, disappeared, tortured, and exiled. We would like to invite you to listen to this special program on September the 12th from 10 a.m. to 2 p.m. here at 3CR Community Radio. We will feature a bit of a history, some original recording, testimonies from the exile, and a conversation. September the 12th from 10 to 2 p.m. here at 3CR.
1: Welcome to Earth Matters, environmental justice stories from so-called Australia and around the world. Produced at the studios of 3CR on Wurundjeri Woiwurrung country in Naarm, Melbourne, and broadcast across the continent via the Community Radio Network. I pay my respects to elders past and present of the Wurundjeri Woiwurrung and of the many lands our content reaches. I recognise that sovereignty has never been ceded, and I affirm that there can be no environmental justice without justice for First Nations peoples across the globe. I'm Mia Audrey.
2: We're putting this slab of concrete over these artefacts because it promotes the colonial project. It helps promote that myth that Aboriginal people were never here and the idea that we're still not here, but we are, and we're going to fight this thing.
1: A month ago, I shared an interview with Ketan Joshi, an independent climate, environment and sustainability expert who has been sounding the alarm on the local and global impacts of the AI data centre boom. On this show, I bring in other perspectives on this unfolding disaster. First, you'll hear from Professor Priya Rajagopalan of RMIT University. She is the director of the Post-Carbon Research Centre for Infrastructure and the Built Environment, an Associate Dean for Research and Innovation in the School of Property, Construction and Project Management. Following, you'll hear a short interview with Dr. Thomas Nan, CEO of Allegro Energy and a globally recognised expert on long-duration energy storage. And finally, I speak with Brittany Henderson, Greens candidate for the Western Metropolitan Region in Victoria's upcoming state election and a vocal opponent to the major data centre expansion proposed for Naarm, Melbourne's West. The interviews span the spectrum of concern. Whether you need a reality check or reassurance, you'll find something useful in the words that follow. First up, Professor Priya Rajagopalan.
3: Priya, thank you so much for coming on the show. As an expert in sustainable building science and urban climatology, I imagine you're starting to get this question more and more. How concerned should we be about the data center boom?
4: Any new building is actually going to impact the environment. But I would like to see this as an opportunity rather than thinking about it's a problem. And the question is, no longer whether we need data center, but how we can plan and locate and govern them to ensure that they coexist with communities.
3: Mm-hmm. And do you feel that you're seeing examples of that so far? Is there collaboration going on with communities?
4: The dialogue has started to happen between the government, the industry, various levels of government, and also the academia. But I think we need to

0: really work collaboratively, looking at the community perspective.
1: And is that something that you're seeing positive change in? I suppose also in general, is this an area where policy is keeping up with the pace of growth in data centers getting built?
0: I think that's a really interesting question, because this, I feel this is happening really at a pace which we haven't really seen before, you know. So while data center has been in Australia for many years, now the scale and pace at which the new development is happening is going to shape our energy system for many more years to come. For example, a typical large-scale building, data center building, might take, you know, up to 1 to 3 years to construct. And ideally, they should be completely offset by low-cost renewable energy. But those infrastructure will take even longer time. So there is a mismatch, you know, between the timing of how long the demand and the supply is going to take.
1: And I imagine this is why we have some community groups and environmental advocacy groups calling for a moratorium on new builds until there can be some sufficient policies put in place to avoid some of the worst impacts that these might have. Is that something that you agree with, or what would you say good policy looks like?
0: Yeah, so I think there is obviously community concerns in terms of the noise, the air quality, and also, you know, how the community actually sees such big buildings around them. And also heat rejection, particularly during, you know, areas where already having issues with, you know, extreme heat scenarios. Yeah. And how do we actually quantify that community benefits and community impacts is a interesting thing, and that's something we are actually working in the university, particularly in the research center, how we can actually design an evidence-based site selection tools where we can actually integrate all these different components, and also at the same time, what could be the core benefits in terms of reusing some of the heat into areas with heating demand for the community. For example, you know, I mean, I always quote this example of having them close to an aquatic center, you know, which requires heat. The waste heat could be actually used in communities, and also, same way, you know, wastewater from sewerage could be used positively, but we haven't really seen much of Australia-specific research into particularly community benefits. And that's where I believe, you know, researchers can contribute.
1: Is it feeling that people are talking about this in your field and in government? Is it quite a prioritized issue at the moment?
0: Yeah, definitely. There is a lot of, you know, I mean, lot of talk in the research community, university, particularly, you know, we are training the next generation of graduates. But at the same time, there is also a lot of misinformation also, you know, with people not really understanding how the whole system works. So as researchers, we are actually constantly looking at how research and development can support and mitigate some of these issues. For we work very closely with energy and water industries and various levels of government, and I think local governments are probably, you know, one of the most, you know, affected by whatever is happening, but whether they have real decision-making power, we don't know. So how we can actually empower and equip local governments, and how can universities proactively address any skill shortage is something, because most of the traditional master plans have historically focused on expected population growth, but the AI infrastructure is really outgrowing traditional planning systems. So we need to really revisit, you know, how we can plan for the next generation built environment. So we are working very closely with the local governments and see how we can support in really making that evidence-based decisions.
1: And on the industry side of things, does it feel like the AI data center operators are coming to the table and want these projects to be sustainable, beneficial, effective for their communities? Or is that a challenge to be bringing that conversation into the space?
0: I think we have started that conversation, but we haven't really seen much of that, you know, research and development and actual data sharing and transparency coming from those companies.
1: Is that an area that you think there's room for improvement in policy to get some more transparency going about the operation?
0: Yeah, definitely. You know, transparent data will really help to make evidence-based decision. So there are a lot of things we can actually do to really improve the transparency of data and mandating, you know, some of the current and future energy use and water use, and also the renewable energy. Most of them probably are about power purchase agreements and renewable energy certificates, but how can we actually fully use new renewable energy sources to really power these centers?
1: Well, I really appreciate all of your contributions here, Priya. It's great to get a research perspective and an evidence-based perspective on what we need to be worried about and what our priorities ought to be. I just wanted to ask to close, do you have any suggestions for those who are listening and maybe want to be part of these conversations? Is there ways for them to get involved?
0: I think what I would say is, you know, always make sure the source of data you are getting is really reliable and evidence-based. And as researchers, we don't want to have misinformed community. But if there is a chance, you know, always get engaged when there are community consultations. Make sure you raise your voice and really get it out there.
1: Great. Thank you so much, Priya. Appreciate you coming on the show.
0: Thank you.
1: That was Professor Priya Rajagopalan of RMIT University calling us into the conversation on data centres and their impacts. You're listening to Earth Matters, and this is the second of a two-part special on data centre impacts. Next up, CEO of Allegro Energy and energy storage expert Dr. Thomas Nann shares what he thinks is necessary to keep these energy guzzlers in check. Tom, thank you so much for joining me on Earth Matters. The Climate Council recently released a report entitled Clouded Future, Managing the Risks of the Data Center Boom. According to their report, Australia is a global investment hotspot in the field with 162 data centers already operating and more than 90 more projects in the pipeline. I'm wondering, what's got climate policy experts like yourself concerned about this boom?
2: Well, data centers need a lot of energy, they need a lot of water, they need a lot of space, and they don't create any jobs. And right. I understand that that makes people nervous. And I see there is a lot of pushback from the community for especially these reasons. And what we see in the US specifically is already that where data centers are concentrated, that the electricity prices go up because basically it's just a matter of supply and demand. So they create a huge demand and prices go up and everyone's paying for it. Now, from a specific climate perspective, I think this report is a first tiny little step in the right direction. But what I would really like to see is some sort of policy that data centers have to generate their own renewable energy and not just connect to the grid. And by the way, the same applies also to water. So just using water for cooling the chips in the data centers and then basically throw it away, I think this would be very wasteful and damaging. So I think also there should be some circularity mandated so that the data centers are not basically creating environmental vandalism in the end.
1: Yeah. So you've touched on this a little in terms of circularity you mentioned and data centers sourcing their own energy through renewable sources. Could you speak a little more on what good policy looks like when it comes to managing the impacts of these centers?
2: Well, I'm not an expert in the policy area. I really have to say that very clearly. But from my layperson's simplistic view, I would say that the good policy would be that data centers are just generating all they need themselves. The renewable energy, not just energy, but renewable energy specifically. Because if they would build, let's say, a coal-fired power plant to run a data center, I think that would be a really bad thing because we would increase our carbon dioxide emissions in the end. So I think it should be mandated that they have to generate their own energy in order not to impact the consumer, the society, but also that it has to be renewable energy. And pretty much the same thing with water, that they cannot just build a data center next to the Murray River and gobble up all the water to cool some chips. So that's kind of the thinking that's going through my head.
1: And how radical is that perspective? Is that something that for the tech companies behind these centers is essentially a deal breaker? It makes what they're doing impossible, or is it happening already somewhere in the world?
2: So we are talking with data center builders, mm-hmm. and what I sense is most of them have the right mindset. They actually want to do this, but it's also a race. Mm-hmm. So I think there has to be some sort of compromise that we are able to move fast, but the end goal should definitely be not to do damage to the climate and the environment.
1: What can you say on the more kind of localized impacts of data centers? Should folks be concerned if they find out that there's one proposed in their area?
2: From what I see in my discussions with the data center companies, most of the data centers that I'm aware of, they are kind of in remote locations or in locations where it's not directly next to the residential area.
1: Yeah, interesting. I know that there's one I've heard of that's proposed in Footscray here in Melbourne, which is a pretty inner city suburb. I wonder how many others are in more urban areas. Mm. I suppose that's something that we'll watch unfold. Yeah. But I wanted to touch on your research background and what you do professionally, which is more in long duration energy storage. How does that intersect with data centers and I suppose this vision that you have of data centers producing and I assume needing to store their own energy supply?
2: So long duration energy storage is required to make sure that the lights don't go out when we go 100% renewable. So at the moment in Australia, we're hovering around the 50 to 60% mark in renewable penetration. And so there's still enough fossil fuel base load that a relatively short duration of storage, and with short, I mean something like 4 hours, 2-4 hours, is mm-hmm. usually sufficient to match supply and demand of renewable energy. But as we go more and more to the 100% and exceeding the 70% mark, we need longer and longer duration storage. So pretty much the same principle applies to data centers. So we talked earlier about running data centers 100% on renewables, that we need this long storage to make them completely renewable.
1: Understood. And have we essentially moved past that point? We have the technology that we need. And if so, why isn't it getting adopted? What's getting in the way?
2: So we do have the technology, like us, for example. And our biggest challenge is really to scale that really rapidly. But I'm very optimistic we're getting there. It just takes time. We can't do that in a year or two. But within the time frames of a decade or so, we are getting there. I'm very optimistic.
1: Dr. Thomas Nann, CEO of Allegro Energy, calling for a balanced perspective on the data center boom unfolding around us. A survey of perspectives on data centers would not be complete without hearing from someone in a frontline community. I conclude today's episode of Earth Matters with a powerful interview with Brittany Henderson. Britt is the Greens candidate for the Western Metropolitan Region in Victoria's upcoming state election and a vocal opponent to the major data center expansion proposed for Naarm, Melbourne's west. A proud Bunurong person, Britt speaks with passion about the risks the project poses to her community of people and wildlife. Brittany, thank you so much for joining me on Earth Matters. You're the Greens lead candidate for the Western Metro region in Victoria's upcoming state election. Tell me, why are data centres a particular concern in your area?
3: Yeah, hey everyone. I think it's really not surprising that these data centres are popping up all over the Western suburbs and other places like Broadmeadows. They're areas which has historically been poorer and high migrant populations. And in the West, we have a situation where the Labor government considers the West this like safe Labor stronghold. Mm. And so it's become this dumping ground basically for any projects that they don't want in the richer areas. And particularly, I guess, in my area, I live in Footscray, and not far from me is the West Footscray Next DC data center. And I am on this baby train. I want a baby. I talk about it to my girlfriend all the time. And I love the West. There's no way I'm moving anywhere else, but the air quality is declining to such an extent because of this like AI data center they've put in, that kids with asthma in the West are much more likely to be hospitalized. And so I'm just in this horrible position, most of the communities as well, where we don't want to leave our communities, but the air quality is declining before our eyes. So I want babies and I've got to fight this bloody thing.
1: And you are a queer person, as you've just alluded to. You're also a Bunurong person. Tell me, how does your positionality contribute to the strength of your opposition to this project and others like it?
3: Yeah, I mean, systems of oppression are inherently tied together, right? And the West has been built and pillaged off the myth of Terra Nullius. In fact, in the West, during the first invasion, when people were deciding where to settle, the original colonizers said that the West was barren. It wasn't worth settling. And it became a place that was left for the army and later the working class and migrants. And we see those intergenerational scars, right, in this mindset that the West is barren. We see the lack of services, we see the lack of infrastructure. And as a Bunurong person, I'm constantly reminded about the way that of Aboriginal people being treated in this place. Mm-hmm. And it honestly, it just makes me angry, and it makes me willing to fight so much harder for the other mobs. In fact, on Wurundjeri country is where the proposed 175 MCGs worth of data center in Plumpton is. And what kind of started this rage in me was I got so upset, drove out to Plumpton to see what was out there and found all of these incredible artifacts, Aboriginal artifacts. Most people wouldn't know what they were looking at, right? Mm-hmm. But I'm horrified. Like, the government is going to put a giant slab of concrete right over the top of this artifact. We're perpetuating the myth of Terra Nullius. We're putting this slab of concrete over these artifacts because it promotes the colonial project. It helps promote that like myth that Aboriginal people were never here, and the idea that we're still not here, but we are, and we're going to fight this thing.
1: Yeah, I think it's really important what you're contributing here because, I mean, at least to me, and I think to a lot of people, talk about these data centers and the big boom that's been going on. It's newer. It's a newer issue on the radar. And there are really important voices that aren't necessarily getting as much of a platform. And part of that is about talking to impacted communities, talking to First Nations people. It's also, I find, rare that you hear talk about the impact on wildlife. Can you speak a little bit to that in your area?
3: Yeah, 100%. Even at the site in Plumpton, when I went out there, you can see that there are wombats, that there are roos. And currently the government has no plan for what rehabilitation looks like for this wildlife. Mm. In a lot of sites in the West, there are roos that have been basically enclosed in these spaces around developments because roos don't travel well, basically. So usually when wildlife is rehabilitated, they will tranquilize them in whatever form usually looks best for that animal. And roos often really struggle to recover from that. They often die if they're moved. And so we're just basically closing our eyes to the situation. The particular site in Plumpton, which has been rammed through and approved and bypassed normal planning and community consultation processes, we don't actually know. We have no idea what's going to happen to the wombats there. We have no idea what's going to happen to the roos there. We have no idea what the air quality will look like with such a massive site and the effects on the bird life. We have no idea what that's going to do to the insect life, the remnant grasslands that are there, of which there's less than 1% across Victoria now. It's going to impact the local waterways. Usually there's a lot of construction runoff in these kind of projects, but also the water that is used to cool these massive data centers is often just dumped in like local riverways. Mm-hmm. And so the like long-term effects of that are going to be absolutely horrific.
1: It sounds like there are a whole lot of losers in this game. We've got local people around the area of these new data centers suffering from the footprint of the centers. We have, on a national scale and an international scale, the impact on greenhouse gas emissions. We have the impact on wildlife. I think we all kind of can read between the lines and see who is benefiting. It's just a few tech companies and especially the very rich people at the top of them, right? For those who do talk about the benefits of these centers, because you do hear about data centers creating jobs, or you do hear about how data centers are fueling technology and the internet. I see comments on your videos about people saying that you have no right to oppose these centers given that you're using social media. How do you respond to people who say things like this, who say actually these are a good thing, or actually these are an inevitable thing that we need?
3: Yeah, well, I mean, I guess firstly, they're sipping the juice and it makes me really sad to see that. But we've had social media for a long time, right? We've had the internet for a long time and we use traditional, I'll call them traditional data centers to run this. And while I absolutely still fundamentally believe that any major infrastructure projects should not be bypassing planning and community consultation requirements, there's a massive difference between these like traditional data centers and AI data centers. And so some of these differences, just to kind of give you a bit of an idea, is AI data centers require liquid cooling, where the traditional data centers can be cooled by the air. They're also much, much bigger because they require significantly more servers. They have like so much more power needs that like they override the power grid in local areas. And so in Plumpton in particular, Sydenham already struggles with their local power usage. And so now what, the largest data center in Australia is going in next to them and they have no additional power infrastructure. And so something that's happened in the West Footscray site is the West Footscray data center has recently been approved for an expansion and they'll need about 100 petrol generators to ensure that if anything goes wrong with the grid, the AI data center is still effectively operating. And petrol generators need to be run like semi-often to ensure that they're operational. And so there's 100 petrol generators destroying the air quality. They're incredibly noisy.
1: Yeah, it's pretty harrowing hearing just how big a footprint these data centers have. I do encourage listeners to follow along as you and your colleagues and members of the community fight these data centers. Do you have ideas for those who are getting fired up hearing this and want to join the fight against data centers?
3: Yeah, 100%. There's a local community Facebook group called No AI Data Centers in the West and would love to have more representation from the community. I think it's really important considering a lot of these data centers have bypassed community consultation. We're also going to be holding more forums. There's a parliamentary petition going. So that means that if we get 2,000 signatures from community members, we force a parliamentary debate on the topic and send your MP an email and say, you don't want this. Mm-hmm. Tell them that you'll take your anger about this to the ballot and you won't vote for someone who supports these AI data centers.
4: Brittany Henderson of the Greens demanding listeners take action against AI data centers. You've heard a selection of perspectives on the data centre boom from a building scientist, energy expert, and a community advocate. I hope you've gained some insight into the scale of the unfolding disaster and why we need decisive action to mitigate its impacts. You'll find links to further information, including actions you can take, in the show notes for this episode via 3cr.org.au/earthmatters. Thanks for listening. That's all for now. Tune in next week for more environmental justice stories. Earth Matters would like to thank the Community Broadcasting Foundation for their financial support and the Community Radio Network for getting the program out to you. Earth Matters is produced in the studios of 3CR, NAM, Melbourne.
5: We have got something very special. Yeah, up at Camp Sovereignty, Grandmother Moon, Full Moon, at end of the month. Camp Sovereignty presents Rock Against Racism. Remember the Rock Against Racism back in the day? Yeah, so from 2 p.m. to 8 p.m, Sunday the 30th of August, at Camp Sovereignty, Linlithgow Avenue, not the King's Domain, Melbourne. 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Come dance and spread the love, hey? Rock Against Racism, 2 p.m. to 8 p.m. on the 30th of August, Grandmother Moon Night at Camp Sovereignty.
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0: party.
1: The Vibe Consultant is hosting a party. We're raising money to keep 3CR pumping through the airwaves, with performances from The Steppers, LXRP and Supermassive River Band. This is going to be a rager. And the best part, it's only $5 entry. Make sure you're at the Old Bar on Sunday, the 13th of September, from 3 p.m.
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3CR out of the blue. I'm Stan, coming to you live today from Wurundjeri country. Later on in the half hour, we are going to be hearing from Fern Cadman, fossil fuel campaigner at the Wilderness Society, about a court case that may or may not have gone well. We'll find out a little later. First, though, maybe a community radio show about the ocean is not the first place that you would expect to have country music stars eulogized. But this week we did lose the magnificent Dolly Parton. Now, Dolly's catalogue is enormous. Critics, if she had any, might say that her maritime selection were not her best works, but there is not a soul alive who would say a bad word about Dolly, and I'm not going to be the first to buck that trend. So I'd like to play now Something Fishy by Dolly Parton.

0: Hello and welcome back to Out of the Blue on 3CR 855 AM, broadcasting from Wurundjeri country. I'm joined today by Wilderness Society fossil fuel campaigner Fern Cadman, who has recently taken the oil and gas offshore regulator to court. And we're going to discuss the outcome of that case and what it means for the regulation of oil and gas here in Australia. Fern, welcome.
1: Hi, Stan. It's great to be here.
0: Thank you so much for joining me today. If you're going to describe this court case to a 14-year-old Year 9 student, not saying that that's the average mental age of our listenership, but for me, because I have the mental age of a 14-year-old Year 9 student, how would you explain the current state of oil and gas regulation offshore in Australia?
1: Oh, that's such a good question, Stan. Well, I would say it's not very good is the short answer. Oil and gas regulation in Australia is not very good. We have these fossil fuel companies that are given rights to drill and install infrastructure in our oceans, but the regulation of what they do out there, out at sea, out of sight, is pretty weak. And so we see all sorts of problems because this regulation isn't very good.
0: Right. And the court case that you recently took, the case you recently took on against NOPSEMA, which for people listening, if you don't know what that is, that's the National Offshore... Oh, you can do it, Fern. What is it?
1: National Offshore Petroleum Safety and Environment Management Authority, commonly referred to as NOPSEMA.
0: And you recently took them to court over something very specific, which is making sure that companies like Santos, who is the company in this case, but also ExxonMobil and Woodside down here in Australia, in Victoria, we've got so many of these companies around the country, making sure that those companies have enough money to clean up after they've made billions from our natural resources. Is that a good summation?
1: Yes, that's it in a nutshell. The Wilderness Society challenged a particular decision that was made by the oil and gas regulator, NOPSEMA, and we said they shouldn't have approved a particular environment plan for Santos because they hadn't checked that Santos actually had money set aside to do its cleanup. So our case was testing whether the regulator needs to make sure companies, before they do activities, actually have money to clean up after themselves. And unfortunately, we lost this case. And it turns out the offshore regulator doesn't have a requirement to check that companies have the money to clean up after themselves.
0: What is the Wilderness Society's own reading of the offshore petroleum laws? Because I'm under the understanding that there is a provision in those laws saying that everything should be removed from the sea once extraction has finished.
1: That's everyone's understanding of the law at the moment, that there is an obligation under these companies that they, you know, when they come in, they put giant gas rigs and hundreds of thousands of kilometres of pipeline. And once they're no longer using that infrastructure, they have a legal obligation to remove it from the ocean. Unfortunately, what we've seen happen quite a few times in Australia and overseas is that these companies might have the obligation, but unless they're actually setting aside the money before the end of a project, it's quite common that they get to the end of a project and they don't have the money to clean up. And so that's why we were testing whether the law requires these companies to actually prove they're setting aside the money. Because it's one thing to have the obligation to clean up after yourself, but if you don't actually have any money to do it with, then the environment is going to end up filled with all this toxic junk.
0: There was a recent example of this very thing happening, wasn't there, with Triangle?
1: Yeah, that's right. Australia has a few infamous examples of this. So very recently, in the last month, two oil and gas companies actually off the coast of WA have entered into administration, which essentially means they're bankrupt. And those two companies between them have probably a $400 million cleanup task, both in the ocean and on shore, and neither company has money to do that cleanup. And that follows the example from about 5 years ago where Woodside sold off the Northern Endeavour, a giant big oil ship, also off the WA coast, to a small company. That company went broke and the Australian government actually had to step in and is now taking on coordination of that cleanup.
0: All right. 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We'll be right back after this.
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0: Hello and welcome back to Out of the Blue on 3CR Radio. I am Stan Woodhouse. I'm joined here by Fern Cadman, offshore fossil fuel campaigner for the Wilderness Society. And we have been discussing the recent court case that the Wilderness Society took on against the offshore petroleum regulator. You lost that case, Fern, which was a big surprise to me. I was following along. Where to now? Is this result valuable in any way?
1: Thanks, Stan. Yes, the case, although we lost, is extremely valuable because it has clarified that oil and gas companies in Australia don't have any obligation to prove that they've got money to clean up after themselves. So really what this case has done is expose giant holes in Australian oil and gas laws. It's quite shocking, really, that these companies that accumulate giant cleanup bills over the course of their operations actually aren't putting aside any security for that cleanup. I've been a tenant many times in my life and had to pay a bond, had to pay a deposit on my Halloween costume. When you stay in a hotel, you usually have to hand over your credit card in case you nick a bunch of wine from the minibar. Meanwhile, there's this different set of rules for oil and gas companies, and they've never been made to pay bonds. And it turns out the law doesn't require them even to prove that they've got the funds to clean up after themselves. So, look, it's not the outcome we wanted, but it really exposed that Australia's law needs to be reformed to fix this massive big hole.
0: So obviously we are a NAM-based radio station. A lot of our listeners will be down here in Victoria. What is the Victorian decommissioning situation at the moment?
1: This is actually quite a big deal for Victoria at the moment. Victoria is really where Australia's oil and gas industry started, out in the Bass Strait in the Gippsland Basin off the coast of the Gippsland region. There's been an oil and gas industry there since the 60s, and that means a lot of those rigs, big giant rigs, thousands of kilometres of pipeline, a lot of that is actually done. It's ended its working life and it's ready to be cleaned up now. And for a lot of that infrastructure, Exxon Mobil and Woodside, who were the two owners of that Bass Strait infrastructure, they just left all that infrastructure sitting out there rusting and rotting in the sea. And as a result of that, what we've seen is quite a number of industrial accidents at sea. We've seen pipelines leak and rupture and hydrocarbons, so that's oil and gas, spill into the ocean. So these, I guess, are the risks of when you don't do decommissioning, when you don't do all this cleanup. But one thing our oil and gas regulator has done is wrapped Exxon and Woodside over the knuckles and said, come on, you've got to do your cleanup now. And as a result of that, these two companies are starting to plan for all this decommissioning. And so some of that work has now started, which is really positive to see.
0: Yes. And then returning to your court case, the one thing obviously that our regulator is not doing is ensuring that they have enough money to clean up. So punters and listeners, what can they do right now to get involved in pushing for robust decommissioning legislation? How can they help the Wilderness Society out in this fight right now?
1: Oh, thanks for asking, Stan. Appreciate that. Well, the Wilderness Society, you'll be shocked to hear, has a petition on our website. So for people that want something that doesn't require too much effort, they can pop their name on that, go to our Wilderness Society website and search decommissioning. For people who really think that actually these oil and gas companies should be made to make sure they have the money for their cleanup and have a little bit more time, I'd really encourage you to contact your Labor politician, particularly because Labor's in government in Victoria and federally at the moment, and let them know that you think oil and gas companies should clean up after themselves, that you as a taxpayer don't want to end up paying for it, and ask these Labor governments, both in Victoria and at the federal level, to fix the laws and make oil and gas companies pay bonds just like the rest of us.
0: And now, I had a look at the judgment in this case, and I can see that costs have been awarded to NOPSEMA. Are these costs to be paid by the Wilderness Society, and how is this going to work?
1: Yeah, so what's happened with this case is quite unusual. The judge made their decision on the case, which was that we lost the case, but also what the judge did as part of that decision was order the Wilderness Society to pay the costs of the other two parties in this case, who are the oil and gas regulator and Santos. And it's unusual in that ordinarily with a case like this, which is so obviously in the public interest, the judge would then ask the parties to make submissions on costs and we would be able to say, look, we took this case because we're trying to protect the marine environment and taxpayers. The Wilderness Society doesn't stand to gain anything if we win. We're really just trying to get a clear understanding of the law, and we would be able to make that argument, and then often that results in us having to pay either no costs at all or less costs. This case is unusual because the judge didn't allow us to make those public interest arguments, which essentially means the Wilderness Society is on the hook for paying the full legal fees for the Australian government and Santos, Australia's second biggest oil and gas company.
0: Yeah, it's a real kick in the teeth for an organisation like the Wilderness Society to be paying money to Santos. I can see how this would be a very painful thing for you, Fern. We've talked about actions people can take. Is there a way for the action to involve their wallets?
1: That's a very generous suggestion, Stan. And yes, there is. Public interest litigation, like what we've taken here, that has clarified that the law is inadequate, it's so important that it happens in our democracy and our legal system. And the reality is that organisations like the Wilderness Society can only take these bold legal actions when we have funding. And all that funding comes from everyday Australians. We don't take any corporate money. We don't take any government grants. That's why we can be independent and effective campaigners. But sometimes we lose cases like this. And, you know, if we want to be able to defend the environment into the future, we need to raise the money. So if anyone feels up to it, we would absolutely welcome any donations.
0: When I was mentioning to people that I was going to be interviewing you about this, they were all very shocked to hear that this was even going on. It's bizarre that this issue is not as prominent as I think it should be. So I really appreciate you coming on and enlightening us all about it.
1: Yeah, thanks very much, Stan. I appreciate the opportunity to highlight something that isn't always front of mind. But as soon as I have any conversations with people about it, doesn't matter who they are or what their political persuasion is, they think, yep, these companies should clean up after themselves.
0: They definitely should. Thank you so much. That was Fern Cadman, offshore fossil fuel campaigner for the Wilderness Society. And you are listening to Out of the Blue on 3CR Radio, broadcasting to you from Wurundjeri country. For those of you who are just joining us today on the show, we have had deceased country music lessons. We've had industrial pollution, corporate bullying, defunct legal system. And I'm sorry if you felt like things were going to improve from this point on. Today's just a bad news show. I'm sure everyone has been seeing in the news the impact of bird flu arriving here on Australia's shores. Members of the community along Victoria's coast in Portland, for example, have been going out and euthanizing seabirds themselves because there is just an overwhelming number of dying birds all along our beautiful coastline. So to try to take a little bit of the sting out of this situation, I think we should probably hear from the Alesi brothers.

The Alisi Brothers. That's going out to all of our lost seabirds. May your little souls forever fly on. This has been Out of the Blue on 3CR Radio. Coming up next, we have Out of the Pan. Thank you for listening.

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panoply, panorama, panpipe, pansy, aha, pansexual, knowing no boundaries of sex or gender. Sound interesting? Then join Sally on Sundays at noon for Out of the Pan. 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Whether it's transgender, bisexual, polyamorous or beyond, we'll throw those questions into the pan and cook up the answers for you. 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

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First broadcasting noon through one every Sunday afternoon. Thanks for your company. 3CR broadcasts from the lands of the Kulin Nations at the overlap of the Wurundjeri and Bunurong peoples. And we pay respect to elders past, present and emerging. Hello to any Aboriginal, Torres Strait Islander, First Nations people tuning in from whichever lands you are on at this time, and acknowledging that it always was, always will be Aboriginal land. I'm Sally Goldner. I use the pronouns she and her, and welcome to, well, a special edition of Out of the Pan, and it's prompted by, we'll say, the obvious recent events that have happened in the world. And if you want to get in touch with the show to at any time, you can do so via outofthepan855@gmail.com, SMS 61456751215, Twitter, Mastodon, Blue Sky, and Instagram at Sal Gold Said So, and That's the Bottom Line, and posts on Facebook, Out of the Pan, 855 AM, 3CR 855 AM Melbourne, and my page, Sally Goldner. Any opinions I express on the show are strictly my own. And I will give a content note today because there will be a relatively detailed discussion of sexism and misogynism, toxic masculinity, patriarchy, and therefore I will clearly give numbers such as QLife, including Switchboard in Victoria and Tasmania, on 1800 184 527, and Rainbow Door 1800 729 367 to call, and you can SMS Rainbow Door 0480 017 246. And, well, it's for a show that focuses in a large part on issues to do with gender, sex characteristics, and sort of getting beyond either or binary thinking. The recent events prompted by the behaviour of five Sydney Swans players who, let's be clear, at the time of recording this, the week between the 23rd and 30th of August 2026, have breached club guidelines, and that's all we know at this stage, that is, of relevance. But, let's, with respect to the law, let's look at this from a human perspective. It certainly doesn't, to my mind, seem like there had been what might be considered respectful behaviour. Well, there's significant doubt as to whether there was, which is why the players seem to have been, or a factor in why the players seem to have been stood down. But the issues that come up to me go, massively, massively beyond a football code or a sporting code or anything of that nature, I think has to be the first thing that needs to be considered. And that's why I wanted to look at this issue sort of in a much deeper way, using it, we'll say, as a prompt or, if you like, a straw case, those sorts of things to glue the whole situation together. Look at it from a bit broader than one particular sort of idea of what happened with or may have happened with five sports people. And we start with, let's get cut straight to the chase, patriarchy, as Wikipedia defines it, a social system in which positions of authority are primarily held by men. Anthropology tells us that it's a family or clan controlled by the father or eldest male or group of males, and in feminist theory, a social structure where men dominate society.
Now, let's, sort of analyze that for starters. I think that, the first thing I would say is let's look at that from the point of view of this program. We're talking about predominantly cisgender men, sexuality and romantic orientation, not necessarily the issue. And dominate, of course, doesn't just mean, perhaps in numerical sense, or even who holds the positions in the hierarchy. It's who, and to my mind also, what form of thinking has influence and power, and how it wields that power. And I think that's a really critical thing to start off with it. Now, sociologists, according to Wikipedia, say that put the theory that it's socialization that leads to gender roles. And to some extent, that is true, where people say, and I almost feel a bit cringy or, sick saying these words, men are the only ones who can do maths and women are the only ones who have feelings. Please. We're all, in my opinion, unique beings, and we've all got a range of ways that our brains could be wired in terms of what I'll call skills that society has arbitrarily said those assigned male only have certain skills according to a certain part of their brain, and those assigned female only have the others. Now, of course, that's incredibly binary. We've all got bits of skills. They're not all going to be exactly the same. For example, some men are better at maths than others. Some are better at language. Some women have more empathy than others. All those sorts of things. And, this comes from this idea that gender roles and inequity have evolved into social norms that maintain control. What Wikipedia says over women, I would say, over transgender, diverse and non-binary people as well. I'd also have to say patriarchy cuts into paternalism in that it controls children, or in terms of often very demeaning, patronizing ways, with ideas like, oh, you're too young to know about anything. But magically, the night before your 18th birthday, the awareness fairy will come and sprinkle awareness over you. And at that point, you'll suddenly wake up with some emotional intelligence and self-awareness. Of course, it evolves from perhaps even the moment we're born or very soon after. And in that sense, of course, people know about their sense of self. And it's only when certain ideas are pushed onto them, perhaps by outside influences, that they may not know things. And of course, patriarchy hasn't always existed everywhere. Some societies have given more respect to women, but whether there's been matriarchal societies where women perhaps have dominated either by numerical or other means, not too many of which I'm aware, having tried to have a look. Now, there's also, of course, biological theories that might lead to things, and some people say, we've evolved from our animal selves in a terms a sort of a survival of the fittest. Well, that doesn't necessarily, that latter part doesn't mean anything to me. I mean, there could well have been. And of course, there have been strong women, certainly women have been more powerful in many senses of the word in relation to society, and that of, such as the Amazons would be one example. So to me, I don't get into broad brushstroke theories. I don't think they're helpful. And I think the real issue needs to be, taking every individual one at a time and treating people, just one at a time. The phrase that I grew up with was on the merits of how someone's behaved. But merit seems to be now one of these words that has a, what I call a real meaning and a sarcastic meaning, like politically correct and woke and many, many other terms that get thrown around against women, minorities of all sorts and very similar. So, unfortunately, however, patriarchy has taken root, and we therefore need to look at the consequences of that
and what it means and what it continues to mean in society. So we'll do that. And we opened up with a song about a strong woman, Artemis, God of the Trees, from Wendy Rule. Let's have some more music from one of my favourites. Here is the artist Sin and Better Than You. 3CR, 855 AM, 3CR Digital, 3CR.org.au, 3CR On Demand, Out of the Pan with Sally.

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5: 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And we heard prior to the messages from Sin, from an EP she produced some years ago, and a great track from Sin. And the track was called Better Than You. Well, some people can behave better than others, regardless of sex, gender, sex characteristics or anything else. But when people behave poorly, and in simple terms, I'll start with when people who society call men, behave badly to women, it's patriarchy. But we then get into how things have evolved over time. And prior to the outbreak of, well, the outbreak, that's not the word I was after, the incident that happened a couple of weeks ago at the first time of first broadcasting this show, the thought had crossed my mind even before that, which could be the bigger problem, patriarchy or capitalism. And I suppose patriarchy was around before capitalism. And one person recently said to me that we're heading back to a almost feudalistic system in the world. And we're not far off that. I mean, there would be some who would say, oh, but hang on, we've got a vote in Australia. We've got a vote by a ballot in a secret democracy with reasonably balanced, electorates or something. But we, let's be practical. It's somewhat meaningless. Are we in feudalism? Well, we kind of, could we be there? I mean, peasants and serfs in feudalistic times farmed the land, gave crops to the lords in exchange for physical safety and a place to live. Serfs were legally tied to the land and could not leave without permission. Why? Suppose we're somewhat above that, but when we look at the decrease in jobs available through automation, AI and other things, and that people can't, perhaps use their best skills in a way that gives them value for labour. And even leaving aside automation, we think about how poorly sometimes most societies, including Australia, might devalue creative people, which may be seen in some cases as creative might be seen as a more feminine thing? One might say so. It involves imagination. It's not tangible, factual, which could be a masculine bias as well. There's that angle to it. But also another angle, we talk about toxic masculinity in relation to, in simple binary terms, man and woman. Now, yes, most of toxic masculinity is perpetrated by, and I'm going to use the exact language that this show would like because we can, cisgender men onto cisgender women, and usually in heteronormative and or heterosexual settings. But if there is behaviour that is commonly associated with toxic masculinity, can any person of any gender identity or sexual and romantic orientation do it to someone else? Regardless of what you might think of the person's politics, and it certainly wasn't, I'd be honest, not obviously I would disagree with the approach taken by a well-known UK Prime Minister, being Margaret Thatcher, one could argue was her behaviour toxic masculinity, and do women and others then think, oh, well, we have to behave like the toxic masculinity alpha male types to get somewhere? And, you know, how do you balance your conscience with achieving things? So there's one to throw in as well. But it's also, you know, we could spend, you know, I think it is important to look at the ideas of that perhaps are behind patriarchy, and certainly they're reasonable propositions. I'm not rejecting them outright. But the thing is, are we hardwired for things like patriarchy, toxic masculinity? I'm going to say at least the jury's out. I mean, we have in the last, well, from around the 1960s to relatively recently, seen some advances in places around the world, and some countries are doing better, such as Iceland. So people, you know, who ask questions and question the question rather than answer the question have achieved some things. Now, I'm not saying it's cause for celebration and we can all have a lie down, but it shows that things can change. But the thing is also, if there is some evidence to say that psychological and emotional patterns can be handed down through family. I mean, if we can, you know, hand down, we'll say, physical conditions, maybe like dementia or asthma or something like that, could we hand down psychological beliefs? And the longer it goes on, the harder they are to imprint. I'm not saying that's true or not. I'm just saying, is it a factor? And the thing is, though, we need to be able to change it. Now, there would be people who would say, oh, but we've got a freedom of opinion. Well, again, this is one of these sort of democracy, bits of democracy on paper, in my opinion, where it's all very well to say we've got freedom of opinion, but when we don't have power, or perhaps what might has been for most of history called common sense human debate based on rationality and kindness has been replaced by inhumanity, lack of logic and fact, and post-truth thinking, where you cannot, it doesn't seem possible to have a what might be called a sensible conversation. And let's bring in a trans issue here, where trans and gender diverse people will say there is overwhelming evidence to say that the sort of ideas that we hear that we believe are anti-trans are harmful to us. Oh, that's disingenuous. And that's all that gets said. Well, that's not debating it properly. That is not, in my opinion, factual or logical. It's also, it's maybe it's not unkind, but it's certainly not kind either. So we seem to have thrown out human principles and values. And in that light, the process has to be at least remotely reasonable if we're going to achieve that change. And with concentration of power, media, what's so-called traditional media, social media, politics, elements of politics, elements of religion, and I'm coming, of course, from the perspective of so-called Australia, and where we're seeing, and yes, a lot of these things happen all over the world, is there a fair process for debate? Is there a good process, a fair process, a balanced process? Let's not get too hair-splitty here. So a lot of things to consider. You know, how do we debate these issues in a more careful manner also needs to be considered. Maybe it's a good reason why we need more community radio. Maybe it's a reason why community media doesn't seem to get a lot of attention and a lot of, we'll say, unfettered funding. So, yeah, stifle processes for a range of thought by whatever means of power, and that is another form of misuse of power. But there's plenty we could consider on that, but we also do need to consider how can, but it also touches on how do we start changing things? How do we break out of things? We're going to consider that in the second half of this special episode of Out of the Pan. In the meantime, let's have a track from Rosie Burgess. We also need to look after all the living creatures on this planet, as shows like Freedom of Species, which follow Out of the Pan, always do. Freedom of Species at 1 o'clock on Sunday afternoons. Here's Rosie Burgess thinking about living creatures and roadkill. 3CR 855 AM, 3CR digital, 3CR.org.au, 3CR on demand Out of the Pan with Sally.

3CR, 855 AM, 3CR Digital, 3cr.org.au, and 3CR On Demand, Out of the Pan with Sally, and on broadcasting noon through one Sunday afternoon, and a special presentation on sexism in light of the recent outbreak. Why do I keep using that word? I must stop using it. The recent upsurge or particular incident in relation to five players breaching their team's football team's code of conduct. And that, I suppose, leads us into the more current and practical issues, having given somewhat of a, we'll say, a more theoretical or abstract background, if I can put it that way, and also linking in to current systems. Now, there's certainly capitalism, has been very patriarchal. There's no question of that. As I said, feudalism was, most other systems were, authoritarianism was. So people will then say, oh, socialism's the answer. Well, depends. I'm not into labels that much, and this, some people might not agree with what I'm about to say, but, a lot of systems, is a system necessarily the answer, I suppose? A system to me is only as good as the people influencing it. And, if people are not open to learning, open to change, open to growth, and most importantly, open to unlearning, then things will stay stuck. And that, I think, is part of the problem. So, people would, possibly, and look, as I say, I'm not an expert in what I'll call the abstract, theory of political systems. I did not study that. I don't know, but from a practical sense, was Soviet Russia any better to women? I honestly don't know. System is about overall kindness, not, to me, a theory book. And kindness to me, some people would say, do unto others as they would do unto you. Well, that's not the answer, because, if someone, person A, does toxic masculinity to person B, is really B doing it back to A the answer? Now, that's a very, philosophical and ethical debate. To me, the question is, how would you like to be treated? How would you not like to be treated? It means, going beyond your own line of thinking. And, that's where, yes, there are some broad principle values and principles that need to be upheld, but, every individual will be different. For example, not to do with gender so much, but trans people, most trans people would, want the pronouns that they use to be the ones that, as to how they're referred to. Now, some people don't care, some people don't use pronouns, etc. But that's, to me, a case of where, how would you like to be treated? And to me, therefore, you've got to ask each individual what they want and not just think about yourself. And unfortunately, some of the things that toxic masculinity and patriarchy do, by making excuses such as, I didn't mean it to be offensive, don't answer the question. The point, that to me is meaningless. Because when you say, I didn't mean it, or when I hear those words, I didn't mean it, it's a person saying, well, I'm only thinking about myself. Doesn't matter how you might take it. And, I don't think anyone wants to be demeaned for a part of their sense of self, whether we call that identity or experience. And so when you say, I didn't mean it to be offensive, or I meant it as a joke, heaven forbid, no excuse. But it's that sort of thinking that gets shallow thinking, that gets, bulldozed into people. But I also think there's other things that need consideration in relation to this issue. Plenty of other things that go beyond how you mean it, all those sorts of things. And I think that things that need consideration is what can we do? I think one of the problems is also that we're not taught how to listen to other people. Now, a lot of people think of listening, because of that, then think of listening as
I'm going to stop talking. That means I'm listening. If we're, just, for example, having a one-on-one conversation. And of course, that is not listening. I'm going to give an example of that. One time I was having just some degree of general stress in relation to a role I was at, and my direct report, my supervisor, if you like, in my opinion, was not a good listener. The supervisor shut up, and when I'd finished speaking, said, well, here's what I think, blah, blah, blah. That is not listening. So listening, of course, means reflecting back. It means, where possible, allowing for forms of neurodivergence, taking on all forms of communication, such as tone of voice, volume of voice, body language. And I think that is a problem in this day and age where we only have, where so much stuff happens online, including social media, where we only have words. There is room for misinterpretation, but also manipulation. And so there's a problem. But also there can be ways around that. If someone puts using trans as an example that's relevant to this show, puts up a comment that you think is anti-trans and provocative, are you saying, you could ask the person, well, are you stirring or do you genuinely believe what you've just said? Or something else again. Let's not be binary. So, communication skills is a part of it. And I don't want to generalize, but I sadly find people who do toxic masculinity and are wrapped up in themselves as not good listeners. They've closed their minds, so they're not taking on information. I sometimes define listening as receiving information. We're taught how to read, which is one way of getting information, but that's not really, receiving information from people. It's from, again, a non-human source before we had all this funny technology. So I think that would be something that we could do if we taught people to listen, more effectively and perhaps hold space or even get past people's emotion, which a lot of toxic masculinity men probably, I'd almost be willing to say, just simply can't do. And of course, then come back to, if we're talking binary terms to women, are you too emotional, even when they're not? Because a woman dares to even question a man. Oh, that's angry. That's emotional. But men are allowed to be angry. Yes, I'm getting a little sarcastic and generalizing, but it has to be said. So if we open people's minds up, then isn't that a helpful thing? Just allow people genuinely to allow room for difference of opinion. Will that happen? So that's one thing that I think could help. And I think it would have benefits in lots of things. Even if we ignore diversity for just a second, how many times when people don't communicate clearly do problems create? You start a new job, and sure, you might have a job description, but then you're told something and to go away and, prepare a report. And someone said, well, that's not what I asked you to do. Well, is it in writing what you asked me to do? And so it comes down to things like delegation skills, many other things, communicating expectations up front. Here is what the report needs to cover. Here's the aim of it. Here's where it fits into the organization's values and mission or something like that. And off we go. But most time people don't stop and communicate carefully. And they say, I'm too busy. Well, that's the whole problem. You then just create more problems down the line and make yourself busier sorting them out. So balancing short-term and long-term could be something. But yeah, communication skills, I think, are highly important in these things. And that will lead us into the last part of the show, which is something I want to cover. And that is, how do we put people into positions of prominence and influence with the right attitude and the right skills. Anyway, let's have a listen to a woman who, of course, gave so much to so many people, regardless of when you're listening to this show. Here is the late, great Dolly Parton, and we were talking about, to some extent, the world of work. Here's, of course, one of her favourites, 9 to 5. 3CR, 855 AM, 3CR Digital, 3cr.org.au, 3CR On Demand, Out of the Pan with Sally.

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Books and Boots regularly sends pre-loved children's picture books and sports footwear to remote and regional First Nations communities and children across the country. 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We love a good book.

0: The state government has sold 578 hectares of public land to private developers. They're building private-public partnership model housing over public housing land, and it's just not on.
1: Housing is just massively expensive. It's never been effective in this country to rely on the market to provide decent housing for people.
2: Rent has risen by 21%. 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
3: As the rents keep rising, so must we. 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It will only be victorious by the many.
4: 3CR. Stay tuned. Stay radical.
5: Digital, 3cr.org.au, 3cr on demand. Out of the Pan with Sally, first broadcasting noon through one every Sunday afternoon. Thanks for tuning into this special presentation, a little more of an in-depth dive on patriarchy and how we might be able to overcome it. And that's what I wanted to finish on, because we could dive into the problems forever. We know what the effects are. It damages people. When you're at work, like Dolly was at 9 to 5, and don't get treated equally, don't get paid equally for the same amount of work or the same type of work, etc., then it's demeaning, all those sorts of things. It doesn't really add any value whatsoever. But as I say, what do we do about it? Is patriarchy a system? Can it be uprooted? Well, attitudes can be changed. We see attitudes change over time. That is, that has happened. Yes, it's slow. Yes, we would want more and want it all yesterday. But there has been some degree of change. So how do we do this? I think a lot of the time, and again, there is, I suppose, some degree of patriarchy in this, that we see people get promoted via schmoozing, power plays, whatever else, rather than on their skills. And in particular, do people get promoted on their skills to lead and manage, to communicate well, to deal with people well, often in hierarchical settings? And that can be both all sectors, private, public, and not-for-profit. People get promoted on a degree of technical skill, but they may not supervise people. So people will see someone go up a hierarchy, and yes, they might be competent in whatever skill or occupation it is, whether it's rocket science, hairdressing, accounting, whatever else. But do they have leadership and management skills when they're put in a position of, as much as I hate the word, authority over, when I say hate the word, as I said earlier, hierarchy isn't itself bad. It's when it's misused or not used well, at a minimum, authority over other people. And this is where I think we fall down a lot. We don't do this often enough. People, and I saw this in my accounting life, where accountants got promoted and they didn't have, we'll say, skills that were motivational. They then brought their own limited attitudes into place when they got promoted. Often they were strict hierarchical attitudes based on values that didn't fit what an organisation really wanted. But unfortunately, perhaps upper management who were trying to promote the values wouldn't do anything to change them. Well, we cut the training budget, so we won't give them that person coaching or something like that. So there can be all sorts of reasons why it doesn't happen, but often people at a minimum don't think about it. But also there's one term that I feel very frustrated by, and that's the term soft skills. And I find that a really insulting term. And one could also say, I think anyway, that it's an anti-woman attitude when we say soft skills. They are intangible skills, skills like leadership, management, people, communication, delegation, all that sort of thing. And when people won't delegate and over-control or micromanage, that's because of their insecurity and they won't trust, which is also part of the problem. And I've generally found that to be the case with people, as I say, regardless of gender, doing toxic masculinity behaviours. So somehow those people need to keep developing themselves and working on it. But ultimately, as much as hierarchy, you know, some might say, well, would we get rid of hierarchies and have flat structures? There may be an argument for that, but we're not going to get them away overnight. So to me, it comes down to what sort of leadership we get is so critical. When people, you know, lead by example, so they try to live their behaviours, they try to keep learning, they try to develop all their skills, all these, to use my word, intangible skills that I'm talking about, and they use power and influence in a positive way to lift people up rather than kick people down. Now, that's what I will call positive masculinity. And when positive masculinity and what I'll call positive femininity, where we use empathy, which is often seen, I'm going to use the word as a, in inverted commas, feminine skill. But of course, as I said, every human has skills that have been arbitrarily called masculine and feminine. If we all can use them to the best of our ability, then we would truly be getting the best people into the right places. So I think there's a lot to be said about leadership and management training. It's not going to change overnight. I touched on earlier whether it's to do with capitalism. I mean, I don't know if capitalism was any more ethical some years ago. We're seeing, you know, one could quote the worst sort of entrepreneurial wheeler dealer types and say that there's more of them. You know, some of the more entrepreneurial types of days gone by seem to at least give to charity or something. We're not seeing that as much anymore. But is capitalism in itself a problem? As I say, is it more about the people behind the system? You know, can you have capitalism or any other social or economic system, but if it's run with some degree of good values, genuine respect for people, humanity, fairness, kindness, maybe, just maybe, it could be done better. So it's up to each of us to look at that. We all have to look at where we might have blocks that are stopping us from treating people with kindness that we may not know about, we may not have looked at. Maybe they're big emotional blocks that stop us doing that, and we need to consider them. But we've all got to try to face them, and that is where comes down. That is something each of us can do, where we then can use what power we have. And I don't mean in a hierarchical sense, what qualities we have for good that will put something good into the world and benefit people. And that is perhaps something that's within our control, even if I'm not saying we can or we can't, but if we can't change a whole system, then maybe we have the power within ourselves. I'll leave it on that thought. Freedom of Species is coming up next if you're listening to this in the 12 till 1 time slot. Or, of course, check out the 3CR website for podcasts of this show, Freedom of Species, and all the others. I'll take it away on a hopeful note with Emma Wall and Any Minute Now. Thanks for tuning in to this special episode of Out of the Pan. I'm Sally Goldner. Catch you next week.

Freedom of Species would like to acknowledge the Wurundjeri people of the Kulin Nation, who are the traditional owners of the land on which we broadcast today. We pay our respect to the elders of all of the lands on which we meet across Australia.

0: And welcome back to 3CR. You are now listening to Freedom of Species. I am your host, Meg, and here in the studio, I have Layla from Bats of Geelong. Layla, welcome to Freedom of Species. How are you today?
1: Oh, hello, Megan. I am wonderful and very overjoyed about being here today. So thank you for the invite.
0: Oh, fantastic. It's an absolute pleasure to have you here. So, Layla, you are from Bats of Geelong, and we're going to get into all the nitty-gritty about what you do with Bats of Geelong and what it's like to be an activist and a volunteer. So can you tell us a little bit about yourself and also about the organisation Bats of Geelong?
1: Yeah, absolutely. So, well, I'll start with myself first. And look, I'm originally from the UK. I moved over here about 20 years ago, actually, in a couple of weeks. So I feel like a born Australian now.
0: Naturalised.
1: That's it. That's the
0: You're
1: one.
0: An Aussie now.
1: I'm a naturalised Aussie now, yeah. And I'm actually, by trade, I'm a veterinary nurse. So I've been working with Australian wildlife since I was 16. I started my vet nurse training back in the UK when I was just finished school. And was lucky enough to work with an exotic clinic. And when I moved over here to Australia 20 years ago, I carried on my career in vet nursing. And I had this, desire most of my childhood that I wanted to work with Australian wildlife. That was my dream. And I found it very hard to work with wildlife in regards to, in a professional capacity where you're going to, do that as an employed position rather than a volunteer. And It didn't take me long to realise that that was a no-go, really, and that most positions with wildlife here are voluntary. And so once my son was old enough, I did become a registered wildlife carer. And this is where I suppose I first of all fell into the world of bats. And it was completely by accident, as with most things that are supposed to find you in your journeys. And I fell into bats completely by accident. And then I was lucky enough a few years later to actually get positioned at Zoos Victoria, which is a wildlife hospital there. So I do work with wildlife professionally as well now. But I would say in regards to roles of conservation, the majority of my work, where I am, I suppose, making a difference is with my voluntary work with Bats of Geelong. And then Bats of Geelong is actually a new charity. I only founded that back in 2024. And I did that after our flying foxes in Geelong went through a bit of a disaster, I suppose you could say. They went through a starvation event where, hundreds of pups were abandoned by their mothers. And unfortunately, it was really hard for mothers to do that because they're very bonded to their pups. But that season, we had a lot of heavy spring rain. And what that did is it washed away all of their food source, basically. So mothers were left with no food and young to support, and they couldn't even support themselves. They were emaciated. So the mothers had to make that decision to leave, to go and forage for food elsewhere, which meant they had to leave the state. But at that time, the pups from the age of about 4 weeks old get too big for mums to carry in flight. So because they couldn't take the pups with them, it meant that they left them behind. And I was, I suppose, left on my own trying to manage a starvation event with no support.

0: And, you know, I ended up having a lot of pups in care that year. I think I had about 48. So, yeah, it was a hell of a lot of pups. And I was also doing all the monitoring of the colony as well. And then I did eventually find a lovely lady called Jackie, who we will speak about later on, who came on board and helped monitor the colony with me. And the year after, as I was coming into the trauma season, and you're probably aware that trauma season for wildlife is spring and summer, I started to feel that I needed to create an organisation, an official organisation, an official voice for our black bats there in Geelong, because we didn't have any. So I created Bats of Geelong and I applied for a charity status, and luckily we got through. So that began Bats of Geelong Wildlife Shelter.
1: That's fantastic. We actually did, and probably I think that same season, we had DeVita on in regards to the pup abandonment and starvation. We will link in the show notes, we'll link that show as well.
0: Great.
1: So if anyone wants to actually have any information, they can go to that show as well.
0: Yeah.
1: So what a traumatic experience for both you and the bats, you know, just going through the situation where it was so stressful, you were looking after so many, you were so little resourced, it was just you.
0: Yep.
1: You know, it really brings to light for me just how at the coalface of care wildlife rescuers are, and, you know, stressful it is and how much of yourself you put into it, you know, not just, you know, your work hours, your, you know, your finances, your time, your energy, your effort.
0: That's it.
1: And, you know, I guess starting this charity was the step to try and reach out into the wider, you know, community to bring more support in for these bats. And were there any other support systems before that that were, you know, that you knew about that wasn't just, you know, somebody else looking after bats on their own or anything like that?
0: Look, no, not really at all. It was all new to me. I'd never been through a wildlife disaster at that capacity before, and especially for a threatened species as well. So, no, it was all brand new to me. I didn't know where to turn at that point, other than my mentor who is up here in Melbourne. I mean, luckily, one good thing about working in this field with bats, with flying foxes and microbats, is across Victoria, we have a very close-knit team. There's only a few of us that specialise in this area, and we are all a good group of people that, you know, speak to each other, give advice, mentor each other. So I wasn't the only one going through that crisis. I was the only one in Geelong going through that crisis, but there was other carers across Victoria, especially here in Melbourne where the biggest colony lives. And so I knew I wasn't alone. So, you know, we had that support of each other. And I suppose I just had to rely on the skills that I've previously learnt by doing work experience as well. So that was really the only thing that actually helped get me through. DECA, which is the Department of Environment, oh gosh, I can never remember what their name is these days, but it's DECA these days. But they, look, that year they were particularly quite good, and, you know, I asked them for help. I told them what was happening, and they came and visited us in Geelong, and they came to my home to see what was happening with the bats, and they were wonderful. They helped get me a grant, and which if they hadn't have helped get, I would have been in a little strife, because it was very expensive trying to feed 10 kilos of fruit a day to flying foxes once they were weaned. So if I hadn't have had that funding, it would have been quite difficult. And I did do a bit of fundraising before that as well. So, you know, that's something else when you're on your own and you're independent, is you're going through this trauma, but you're at the same time you're also having to try and raise the funds to cover it, because there is no way a normal working person would be able to afford 10 kilos of fruit a day to feed animals for a good 3 or 4 months. So
1: that's amazing. 10 kilograms of fruit a day for three or 4 months.
0: Yeah, absolutely. Yeah.
1: Oh, that's huge. So when you speak about bats, are there particular species of bats that you generally work with, especially in the Geelong area?
0: Yeah, there is. So Bats of Geelong, we really specialise in flying foxes, so the grey-headed flying fox. Of course, we do have microbats in Geelong as well, and we do care for those. Two of my committee members deal with the microbats. There are a few endangered microbats as well across Victoria, unfortunately, but the grey-headed flying fox is you know, there are a species where they live in large camps and colonies, and they are living in our cities. They are there. You can see them. They're in our lives. Whereas microbats are kind of hidden and you never see them. So with our flying foxes, it's, you know, it's a lot different. So, and that's where I kind of, my heart lies, especially with their conservation. And during the starvation event, because I was there every day monitoring the colony, you know, trying to identify abandoned pups, I started to see a lot of the local threatening processes that they were dealing with. And it was actually quite distressing to watch, because I hadn't spent much time or that kind of amount of time at the colony before. I must have missed it, but because I was there for several hours a day, I started to see what these animals were having to deal with from the public. And yeah, it was really distressing to watch. And, you know, I tried to use my voice, but as a volunteer, an independent volunteer, it was really hard to have a loud voice. And yeah, which was another reason why the organisation was formed, so that I could have an official voice.
1: Can you talk about specifically some of those issues that you know, that the bats face with regards to dealing with the public? And, you know, can you identify which ones of those might be sort of an issue that would be endemic to the bat populations across Victoria and perhaps Australia? And if there are any specific issues to the Geelong area that bats face as well?
0: Yeah, no, look, absolutely. And I think this is another reason why I kind of have this huge empathy towards our flying foxes. And that is because of what they have to fight against every day. And their role in our ecosystem here in Australia is critical. It's important. We need to have them here. They do us a favour every night while we're asleep in bed. They're out there in the skies, flying around our communities and pollinating our forests and regenerating forests that we lose, say, to bushfires. So we owe them a lot. Yet everything that they're going through in life generally is because of us human beings. So the first thing that our flying foxes overall across Victoria, but also Australia, that they're dealing with is habitat destruction. Mm. You know, if you go and do some research, you'll see habitat loss. It wasn't lost, it was destroyed. So,
1: and kinda, we took it.
0: Yeah, that's it. Yeah. So you need to make sure you have that mindset. It wasn't lost. They didn't lose it. It was taken from them. It was destroyed. So, you know, that's their home. It's their shelter. It's their place for breeding, for raising their young. And it's also their food source as well. So habitat destruction has caused a good 95% of flying foxes to actually go, well, not, I suppose you could say die, but the numbers are about 95% less now than what they were before European settlement. So
1: that's huge. That's a significant reduction.
0: Yeah, significant. So we've got 5% left of what was here in Australia before we arrived. So it goes to show what we've done to these animals as well. So, you know, habitat destruction is everywhere across Australia. And that is, you know, for urban development, it's for land clearing, for agriculture farming. And, you know, it's all reduced native forests and also, yeah, reduced their foraging capacity, really. And it's pushed it into urbanisation. And then, of course, that brings the human conflict into the situation, because we've pushed them into urban areas. There's a lot of human conflict. And because people are a little bit misguided and miseducated on our flying foxes, they see them as these, you know, stinky, kind of loud, noisy creatures that destroy their lives, and they can actually cause a lot of disturbance to these bats, and they can harass them, and they can even illegally try to move them on. And as a protected species, these animals and their environment in which they choose to form their colonies are protected. So, you know, you can't just say that those bats are annoying me, I want them to go in and go and try and move them. It is their home and it is protected. So that's obviously caused quite a few issues across the whole of Australia. Not so bad here in Victoria. We have found that most of our colonies have formed in parks, which is great. But I know in areas such as New South Wales and Queensland, there are flying fox colonies kind of formed in private land. So, you know, that's when you kind of find those issues. And then, of course,
1: we see them as pests, don't we?
0: Yes,
1: when they were here first.
0: And, yeah, people see them as pests. But if you go and look at a dictionary definition of what pests are, they're not the pests. We are the pests. Yeah. You know, we've come in, we've taken over their land, we've taken their food, we've moved ourselves in and pushed them out. So we are the pests, unfortunately. Climate change is another major issue that Alpine foxes across Victoria are dealing with. We're getting more and more heat events. This year alone, we had, I think, 4 in total heat events. So once the temperature hits 40 degrees, our bats, our flying foxes, so not our microbats, but our flying foxes start to struggle, and they can unfortunately die in mass numbers with temperatures over 40. And this year we did lose a couple of thousand flying foxes during those heat events. But there's also other types of weather events. So the heavy rain, out-season rainfall, which has caused starvation events as well. So we went. I went through my first one in 2023/24, but we've also just had another one. So this season as well has been incredibly difficult, where I raised 43 pups this time around. So this is the second starvation event now that I've had since working with this species. And then, of course, out of season temperatures as well, where spring nights are getting a little bit colder. Like this year, a lot of spring nights were quite cold. And when the pups are crèched at night and left on their own, mum's not there to keep them warm. And there was quite a lot dying overnight from hypothermia, which was quite sad as well. So, and of course, one of the other issues is anthropogenic demands. So we lose a lot of our flying foxes to barbed wire, to illegal fruit netting. A certain type of fruit netting was actually made illegal back in 2021. But because of the lack of, I suppose, communication in regards to that, people still using old fruit netting, which causes a lot of death with our wildlife. So we're still seeing lots of flying foxes entangled in illegal fruit netting across Victoria. And oh gosh, there's, you know, domestic animal attacks as well, dogs and cats. Cats more so for our microbats. Dogs tend to be the major predator for our flying foxes, and I think that's more due to their size. And hit by vehicles. We get a lot hit by vehicles, even flying into buildings. Our power lines getting electrocuted, passing away from electrocution, and then pups get stuck on mum. Pups tend to survive, but unless someone reports that flying fox to a power company or to a local wildlife rescue group, those pups are at risk of then passing away from hypothermia and starvation if they're not rescued. So it's always really important, if you ever see a flying fox on power lines, to just to always call it in so we can check there's no pup on board. So that, you know, all these issues are across the state, and also most of Australia, I should say. And then in our Geelong colony, we have a lot more local threats. So it's an open park, it's a public park, and it's a beautiful park. And, you know, you never resent anyone from coming to visit the park. In fact, you know, we really enjoy seeing people come in and seeing the flying foxes and how they engage with them. And, you know, they're completely in awe of what is there and what they're looking at. But there are a few people that, unfortunately, a little bit disrespectful. And sometimes it's just because they're naive, they're not aware of what they're doing is causing an issue to the flying foxes. But we often find members of the public clapping and screaming at the base of the colony, or one of the trees where they're roosting, and they're just trying to get them to fly, beeping car horns as well, trying to get them to fly. You know, people just want to see them fly. Unfortunately, when they do this, it's causing a fright and flight response. And for anyone that's ever had a fright response and then you've flighted from it, you'll know exactly what it's like, that, you know, that short burst of energy that's given you a fright. And with our flying foxes, who use a lot of energy, you know, they're a mammal with the ability of flying, so they use a lot more energy than any other mammals. When you do cause that response, it's actually causing a systemic illness. It's causing something called exertional myopathy. It's very common in athletes. They'll know what that is. And it can actually lead to long-term issues such as multi-organ failure and leading on to death. So every time this happens to the flying foxes and they're pushed to disperse, we're actually causing significant health issues. And that's without forgetting the fact that they can abort their pups during, you know, these situations. It can also cause mums to abandon their pups in trees, which means pups are then preyed upon, so they're open to predation. And it also causes an overall stressful colony. When you've got a lot of stress fueled in a colony, that's when you see an increased risk of disease and inability to breed. So we're actually causing a whole huge issue with, you know, what people think is just, oh, we want to see the bats fly, let's clap our hands. But we're actually causing a huge significant issue. And then, of course, Geelong Eastern Park Circuit is so popular with drivers. And unfortunately, it's also very popular with hoons. And if you've ever been to Eastern Beach and seen the hoons, they're very loud. And they absolutely love to drive through the colony and rev their engines and hit the limiter so it sounds like gunfire the whole way up through the colony, and it causes a huge mass dispersal, and it's quite horrific to watch with what happens. And they're doing it intentionally. And of course, this is illegal, causing an intentional harm or a disturbance to a threatened species is illegal. But you know, there's no prevention methods there currently at the moment at the Geelong colony. So this is something that we've been advocating for.
1: I actually had no idea how significant these human impacts on bats were. I mean, I know about light pollution, and I know how that can affect, you know, cycles and all that sort of thing. And I'm sure there's light pollution affecting bats and stuff. Mm. I had no idea that the noise pollution that humans created could have such an adverse effect on bats health-wise.
0: Yeah,
1: you know,
0: absolutely.
1: Even down to, you know, the aborting of pups.
0: Mm.
1: You know, this is one of the very reasons why we have people like you on the show to talk about these things and to highlight just how bad some issues can be, and that, you know, animals that are endemic to regions, they're native animals, they've been here before we were, and then we've come in. It's a story as old as time, isn't it?
0: Absolutely.
1: You could be talking about pretty much any native animal, and
0: yes,
1: you're talking
0: you could.
1: About the negative impacts of humans on them.
0: Yeah,
1: you know. But this whole show is about bats, and this is fantastic that you're telling us this, because I had no idea. That's amazing.
0: Yeah, absolutely.
1: And so heartbreaking too, because, you know, what can you do? You know, how do you turn an entire society around to say, oh, you know, we shouldn't do this, and oh, we now understand why this is a really bad thing. I mean, I don't think that a lot of those people who are doing that stuff would really, if they really understood. And, you know, if we could just raise awareness, and I guess that's the whole idea of founding Bats of Geelong.
0: Yes.
1: One of those things is raising awareness.
0: Absolutely.
1: I think what we'll do now is we'll go to a break and we'll come back and we'll keep talking about, you know, the bats. But you have chosen some music. Now, this is by, I believe, one of your favourite bands, Nothing But Thieves. Why have you chosen this band?
0: Yeah, so this band's been around, I think, for about 15 years, and they're actually from my hometown back home in the UK. But I only discovered them here in Australia by chance. And they're a great group of boys that I've kind of watched grow up, and they're a great rock band, and their music is just, it's one of a kind, you know. It's one that you'll hear every now and then on an ad on the TV, and you catch it and you love it, but you don't actually know who it is, but it's these guys. So, they're an amazing band and deserve a lot more recognition than what they get.
1: Fantastic. So the song that we're going to listen to, this first song, is Nothing But Thieves' Last Orders, and we can get an idea of who you are as a person as well. So not just talking about the bats, but talking a little bit about you and you know, and what you are, who you are as well. So Last Orders by Nothing But Thieves.

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2: Welcome back to Freedom of Species. The song that you just listened to was Last Orders by Nothing But Thieves. Here in the studio, I have Layla, who founded Bats of Geelong, a wonderful charity that looks after bats in the Geelong area. Layla works very hard to improve the lives of bats in Geelong and also raise awareness in the public of the issues facing the bats. So, Layla, in the previous segment of the show, we talked a bit about, you know, say in that first, the first starvation event that you went through, how you were spending so much money. I think it was on 10 kilograms of fruit a day, you know, for 3 or 4 months, and how much money that costs and the impact that that has on the carers and people, you know, financially.
3: Absolutely.
2: And how you were able to get a grant.
3: Yeah.
2: But obviously, you know, with many not-for-profits, it's always good to diversify where you get your money from. And, you know, it might be grants, it might be, donations from the community, et cetera. Now, the way I actually found out about Bats of Geelong and about you was I'm a vendor at market, so I have a small business and I go around to all of these markets. And a trend that I'm noticing, which is a really positive trend, is that if the event is a ticketed event, i.e. if you have to pay to get into an event, what's happening is a lot of these events are now doing X percentage of proceeds go to charities. And what I'm also noticing is a lot of those charities that they're nominating to be the beneficiary of these proceeds are local charities. And I was really pleased to see that when I went to the Witch-Centric Witches Market in Geelong, that Bats of Geelong, an animal-based charity, was the beneficiary of these proceeds.
3: Yeah,
2: and I just went, oh, that's absolutely fantastic. So not only am I going to this, I'm doing it as my business, but it's really cool to see that not only are these events highlighting local businesses, but they're also donating to local charities, which is fantastic. Layla, can you tell me how that partnership came along and what that partnership means to you?
3: Yeah, absolutely. So Witch-Centric are an amazing group of women, and I'm not a part of them myself, but previously I mentioned a really lovely lady called Jackie, who I bumped into one day after she rescued one of the pups that she found in that initial starvation event. And then she's a retired nurse, and she ended up taking on the role of becoming the primary camp monitor. And she was, and still is, a member of Witch-Centric. So she has been with Witch-Centric for quite a few years, and they catch up on every Friday evening. And last year was the first year that they had the first ever witches market, and they wanted to try and support a charity, a local charity. So not just were they there to, I suppose, sell things, but they were there to support the community as well in the same kind of way. So, you know, someone said, oh, does anyone have any recommendations of local charities? And so, of course, Jackie's gone, yes, I do actually. And because witches and bats, they have a close connection already.
2: Ah, yes.
3: You know, bats are a spiritual animal, and witches use bats for a lot of things, a lot of symbols. And so it made sense, you know, it was just this clear connection with bats and witches and bringing us together. And it's worked so well, incredibly well. And I think Jackie, even though she doesn't like to take a lot of lovely comments about her, she, if it hadn't been for her.
4: Bless you, Jackie. Here's a shout out to you.
3: If it hadn't been for her and her suggestion, I think, you know, that partnership may never have come together. We were a brand new charity. No one knew who we were. But because Jackie was one of, you know, a close volunteer of mine, you know, it just worked and connected us together. So I was just very lucky.
2: That's fantastic. And it's kind of an example of the community working together. So you've Absolutely. Got one thing, you know, you've got your witches and your witches gathering and the witch market, which brought in so many people.
3: Yes.
2: And then you've got someone else going, oh, how, you know, how, well, that very first thing, them saying, hey, how can we benefit the local community?
3: Absolutely.
2: And yeah. then that network, that connection was there for you, which exactly. just worked out
3: yeah,
2: so
3: it
2: well.
3: Just worked. And yeah. it was obviously fate. It was obviously supposed to be. So, yes, yeah. we've been incredibly lucky to be partnered with them.
2: That's fantastic. Now, with the last Witches Market, I believe, how much was it that you raised? How much was it that they raised for Bats of Geelong?
3: Yeah, so Witch-Centric, I think their ticket sales were like $10 entry fee, and 50% of that came to Bats of Geelong. So in the end, they ended up raising about $3,000 for Bats of Geelong.
2: $3,000.
3: Yeah,
2: that's fantastic.
3: Very popular market.
2: Yeah, that's right. There were quite a few people there.
3: Absolutely. Yeah. You know, it's a very niche kind of community, you know, the Witches Market. And yeah, having a lot of people come together with, you know, the same kind of interest, I think was you know, really beneficial. It raised a lot of awareness for Bats of Geelong, but it also helped the attendees feel like they were also participating in a worthwhile cause as well.
2: Absolutely, going along and enjoying it, but also, yeah. you know, participating in fundraising for a great charity.
3: Absolutely.
2: And you said it was a niche market, and I am finding that a lot of these events that I go to, because they're also niche, you know, it could be fantasy or medieval witchy or goth. A lot of those niche communities are doing this whole, you know, proceeds go to a particular charity. It's a niche market, but it's also, I think, a niche way of raising funds. I think this kind of connection that we're making with these alternate markets, raising funds for charity, has so much potential, especially Absolutely. For these local charities. And, you know, as you would very well know, local charities just don't get a look in when it comes to fundraising, you know, especially local animal charities like rescue charities.
3: Yep.
2: And I think personally, you know, having many years of speaking to rescuers and people on the coalface of, you know, of rescue programs, they are some of the charities that need funding the most.
3: Absolutely.
2: You know,
3: yeah.
2: The benefit of a dollar donated to, say, someone like, you know, an organisation like Bats of Geelong is probably going to, you know, X amount of that percentage is probably higher going towards saving lives directly than it is a larger organisation that has a lot of, say, you know, people employed, a lot of
3: those,
2: you know, administrations,
3: costs.
2: Exactly, you know, the hiring out fancy offices and everything. Not to diss on them. I think they do great work.
3: Absolutely.
2: Yeah, absolutely. It's just a different type of work, and they do have a large budget for fundraising.
3: Exactly, yeah.
2: And then you get your local charities like Bats of Geelong, where most of your focus, I imagine, would be on saving, monitoring, creating awareness directly, you know, about the treatment of bats and the plight of bats, etc. Very little of your effort would be put into funding compared to these larger organisations.
3: Exactly. Yeah. You know, these larger organisations employ people that have done studies in these areas, whereas, you know, local charities, we start with no knowledge at all. You know, we have to learn as we go. And that is a struggle in itself. So when you do have situations where others do come in and help you, like, it, you're so grateful. You're grateful for any help.
2: That's
3: exactly. So, you know, and Witch-Centric, with what they've done supporting a local charity, and they're a local group themselves, a local community group, it also encourage others of having that culture of giving, and it will inspire other organisations to maybe do the same thing with a local charity as well. So, you know, it does have that ripple effect, which I think, you know, it's really important for any small organisation, or any small charities. When you know, when you both work together, you end up can actually making a huge difference.
2: Mm, yeah, a massive difference, both on the local level, but also on the level of direct impact to animals and animal, yep. you know, the welfare of the animals and the exactly. awareness of the plight of the yep. animals. So,
3: yep.
2: yeah, it definitely is such a positive thing that I have noticed. And whenever I go to an event where the proceeds are going to a charity, I make a point of contacting the organisers and saying, hey, this is fantastic. I really yep. appreciate this. And I just feel so much better knowing that, you know, if there is an entry fee, that it is going towards some good and that it's going towards, you know, the local community and
3: exactly.
2: vulnerable, yeah. vulnerable people, vulnerable animals, yeah. vulnerable groups, etc.
3: Yeah. Exactly. And I find that, I found it was such a popular market and couldn't believe how popular it was, really. So to see all these people with, you know, a common interest that already had, I suppose, their own connection to bats, to see how they were helping bats indirectly. It was a really good atmosphere to see. And, you know, some of the stalls had little bat things there and you could just hear all the attendees going around going, oh, look at that bat, oh, look at this bat. And, you know, it was so lovely to see so many people in one place that loved bats. And for someone like myself working with our flying foxes, it's actually really hard to be in a community where bats are loved and adored. You know, it's only really bat people who love bats. Everyone else either doesn't have that kind of educational knowledge about them or doesn't even think about them at all. So in those situations where you do have, you know, a large amount of people together, you know, that it gets talked about and other people get inspired about that, you know, and then they'll go and see their friend the next day who might not know anything about bats and say, oh, I went to a market yesterday and, you know, we helped support the bats, and then they'll be like, oh, I wonder what that is, and they'll look into it. So I think spreading awareness.
2: Yeah, yeah. You know, that's actually something I never even thought about. It's not just the fundraising aspect.
3: Yeah.
2: It's the fact that people have the knowledge of, A, there is an organisation that's being funded, i.e. Bats of Geelong. So I didn't know about yeah. Bats of Geelong before I did the Witch-Centric Market. So, I mean, it's worked on me. I know yeah, about you. And yeah. then from that very connection, you're here in the studio with
3: exactly.
2: us talking about this.
3: Yeah,
2: it has knock-on effects both for community, you know, both for you being able to raise awareness of your organisation. These positive things, I am hoping that in the future we see a lot more of these connections, these cooperative fundraising, yeah. awareness-raising events. And I
3: absolutely.
2: Guess another thing that I was thinking of, you know, we have a situation, look, the world is uncertain at the moment. We don't know what's going on.
3: That's it.
2: You know, and when people are uncertain and fearful of the future, they don't spend. And,
3: yes.
2: you know, they don't yes. spend on, they don't donate to charities. They pull back. They have more of a mentality of, look, I need to look after myself first.
3: That's right. And our families.
2: Yes.
3: Yep.
2: Exactly. And I guess, you know, when you have a situation where you can derive some entertainment whilst also you know, donating
3: absolutely.
2: To a good cause.
3: Absolutely.
2: I think people are more likely to make the choice of going there if they yep. know that part of the proceeds are going to a charity, because they're like, look, I can't do a lot at the moment, but if I go there and my ticket gets me in and I enjoy this place and I also donate to a yep. charity, that might be the key thing that draws people in this time of uncertainty when they aren't spending. And
3: absolutely.
2: I guess, you know, it might be for small organisations such as Bats of Geelong that you may have noticed that, say, people have dropped off with donations, or, you know, there's been that sort of issue.
3: Yeah.
2: And I think probably around Australia or perhaps around the world that the same thing has happened. So
3: absolutely.
2: Do yeah. you think this might be another avenue that you can pursue in times of uncertainty when we're still having these events?
3: Absolutely.
2: Yeah.
3: Yeah, no, absolutely. I think the problem is, I think overall, wildlife charities tend to fall back. They don't become invisible, but they become less important. You know, human-based charities always fall to the front. And when you are going through hard times, which we have been now for quite a few years, wildlife charities really do get forgotten about. And what we have found overall, it's only when there's a disaster that we find people want
2: yes.
3: to help. So in the 2019-2020 bushfires where, you know, Victoria, New South Wales lost hectares and hectares of land and millions of wildlife unfortunately perished, it was the biggest fundraising that WIRES and RSPCA and Wildlife Victoria have ever received. And this was globally as well. Mm. And the sad thing was, you know, us as carers at that point were like, we're here every day. We need help every day. And it's only when there's a crisis like this that people are helping excessively. And unfortunately, most of the animals did not survive. You know, that was a huge loss. Mm. And so there was all this money just sitting there. And WIRES still have a lot of money from those bushfires. And WIRES are great. They do distribute grants most years. However, the fact that they still have all this money shows how much money they had. I mean, I think they had over $20 million or way over $20 million.
2: Oh, my gosh.
3: And that was for animals that weren't there. And, you know, but we're here every day needing financial support and help so we can help animals every single day, and we don't get it because there isn't a disaster. So when I first started the charity, I got no donations. You know, I tried so hard with fundraising and didn't get anything. And it's really disheartening because you're like, why don't people care? You know, why am I the only one who cares? Why does no one else care? And it does push you back a bit, and you kind of lose some drive and some motivation.
2: Of course, yeah.
3: And you're like, why am I doing this? And money wasn't the reason, or fundraising wasn't the reason why I started the charity, but it was that fact that it was being ignored.
2: And money is the way that you can drive it forward.
3: Yeah, exactly, yeah. Exactly. Yeah. And the way to communicate and engage with the community. And I just felt, yeah, I just was like, where is this community support? Mm. And then when we hit that disaster, the first starvation event, and we did a lot of media where we could, you know, we contacted Geelong Advertiser and a few other media outlets at that particular time. And, you know, on the social media groups as well, the community social media groups. And we did well. We managed to fundraise well. But that was because there was a disaster.
2: Yes, again. Mm. Yeah.
3: So, but if I try and do that without a huge issue going on, you don't get anything. So, you know, people are much more inclined to donate during times of a crisis. So having, you know, situations where you do have a relationship with organisations like the Witches Market, where you know you're going to get some type of support, I think it will take a lot of pressure of charities from feeling like they – one, that they're failing and that they don't have community support, but also not feeling guilty for trying to get community support during difficult times as well. Because you do, you feel guilty asking for money knowing that other people are struggling, because, you know, we're all struggling ourselves. So asking people to give you money so you can feed flying foxes when they need their money to feed their children, you know, you do feel guilty. So having situations like this where you know, these people can go out and do things with their families, have a good day, interact with the community, do something that like really interests them, and still have that knowledge that they are, you know, supporting a local charity. It's definitely the way to go in the future, especially with wildlife.
2: Absolutely. Yeah. I think what we might do is go to a break.
3: Wonderful.
2: We've got the second song that you have chosen from the band Nothing But Thieves. It's You Know Me Too Well. And then we will be back and talk a little bit about how people can help Bats of Geelong and your great work.

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3: Welcome back to Freedom of Species. The song that you were just listening to was You Know Me Too Well by Nothing But Thieves. My name is Meg, and here in the studio I have Layla, the lovely Layla, the founder of Bats of Geelong, and we've been talking everything bats, everything Geelong bats, and talking about fundraising and you know, how small charities make it and how hard it is for them. And this segment is all about how you, the listener, can help Bats of Geelong. So that's really important because obviously, you know, you've been sitting here listening about, you know, how, what the plight of the bats are and, you know, what the issues are with a small charity and, you know, right at the coalface of rescue, etc. And now's your chance to get involved. Now, Layla, you're going to talk a little bit about if people want to get involved in various ways, how they can. Yep. I might just hand it over to you.
4: Absolutely. No. So I suppose the first thing that might, if anyone is interested in the work that we do with our Flying Foxes, then follow us on Facebook. You'll find us under Bats of Geelong. And we do post on there with what we're doing at that particular time. We'll share our cases with our community as well. I think it's really important that people see when they are supporting charities what it is that they're supporting. So we do share our cases on there. We also share events that we may be attending. So like recently we went to the One Planet Festival and we had a stall there. So, you know, if there is anything coming up in the future, we will post it on our Facebook group and, you know, love you to come along and say hello.
3: And I think there's an event coming up, is that right?
4: Yeah, well, in October. So October the 3rd, Geelong Botanical Gardens actually having the 175th birthday, and we're going to be there. The colony live right next door to the bats, so come and see us and then go and see the Flying Foxes. They'll love to see you. And we just love to tell anyone about the bats, and you can see what we do and you know, speak to all our volunteers.
3: Fantastic. Now, you also have a website. Can you let us know what that website is?
4: Yeah, no, absolutely. So very easy, just Google batsofgeelong.org, and our website is there as well. The website's just got, you know, links on there if you want to donate money or if you want to get in touch. But it also has a few things on there, some resources on there to see how you can help bats at home as well, if you want to do something yourself. But also how important our bats are, and, you know, how life will go without Flying Foxes. So there's lots of things on there that will just help educate you about our Flying Foxes, really. Yeah, so the website's great. I did design it myself, so we'll see. It's been going now for over a year and it seems to be doing well. But
3: I'm sure it's wonderful.
4: You know, I'm not a web designer and I know nothing about it. It's just another one of those things when you're a local charity, you have to design your own website.
3: Exactly.
4: So, yes.
3: Yeah,
4: so
3: one
4: please,
3: of the challenges.
4: Please visit it.
3: So that's batsofgeelong.org.
4: That's
3: right.
4: Yeah.
3: Fantastic. And I just have to repeat, there is a donate button on there. So if
4: that's
3: you
4: right.
3: have been listening
4: yeah.
3: to this and you're like, you know what, I don't have the time to, you know, go and volunteer and help rescue bats, I can just click on that link and donate some money. Or you might be the other way around. It's like, I don't have a lot of money, but I do have some time to help out. Maybe I can go and do an education session on
4: exactly
3: how to rescue bats. Or what if I find a bat, you know,
4: yeah.
3: in the wild? How do I rescue it? What do I do? You know, that you also do training sessions throughout the year on
4: that's right.
3: bat rescue,
4: yeah.
3: etc.
4: So once a year, usually we work with our friends at Fly By Night Bat Clinic who travel around Victoria and run training classes. So it's usually like a whole day workshop where we go through everything, all rescue bats, for those of people who are kind of interested in doing a little bit more. We also talk about the vaccinations that are required to work with bats and things like that. So, but yes, we only run them once a year. We usually do it at the start of season. So,
3: what month is that usually?
4: So we usually run it around, I would say October. The year just gone, we did it in October. So usually around September, October, we'll run these classes. And, Yes, and of course, we'll post that on our social media as well. So it's another reason if you are interested in the future, follow us on Facebook, anything like that, we will share on our social media page.
3: Fantastic. So like the Bats of Geelong Facebook page, share it with your friends, talk about it with your friends, raise awareness about Bats of Geelong who are doing this fantastic work. Go to the website batsofgeelong.org. You can find all the information there and you can also click on the donate button as well. And that is fantastic. Do you have anything else, you know, any other summation of what you do and you know, what you'd like to get out to the listeners?
4: I think the most important thing about our flying foxes, which I would love people to think about, is we wouldn't survive without them. So if we lose our flying foxes, which we are at risk of losing, Australia won't be Australia anymore. It will be a completely different place. So, you know, while you're asleep at night, before you go to bed, just think about outside at nighttime, there are these little bats flying around, pollinating and regenerating our forests. And, you know, they deserve our respect. So please support them. There's a lot of negativity around them out there. If you do see any negativity, you know, you can be their voice. So use your voice for our bats.
3: Fantastic. What a great way to end the show. Thank you so much for coming on the show, Layla. It has been an absolute eye-opener for me and I hope it has been an absolute eye-opener for listeners. And it also highlights how hard our coalface rescuers work for animals who really need our help.
4: Absolutely.
3: And how it how important it is to support small charities like Bats of Geelong. So thank you so much for coming on the show, Layla.
4: Thank you. It's been lovely being here. Thank
3: you. Wonderful. And we're so glad that we can give you a voice.
4: Thank you.
3: We are going to go out with the last song that you've chosen. And this is, again, a song by the band Nothing But Thieves. This is Afterlife by Nothing But Thieves. And stick around. After the show, there is another show called Rotations. And thank you so much, Layla. And I'm sure that we'll probably hear more of Layla on our show. Let's hope. Let's hope she comes back because you've been so entertaining. Fantastic. Thank you so much, listeners. And we will see you again next week.

0: You're just telling the truth and you're telling it like it needs to be told. And we're just so lucky to have 3CR in Nam. We really are.
1: We really are so lucky to have 3CR and the Climate Show. It's just so important that we're telling the truth on the climate and ecological emergency. And our actions every day make a difference, and you make a difference. I also love that 3CR always turn up on the street with their recorders, and they record the people on the street and give a voice in real time to that place. So I'm ever grateful for 3CR, and if anybody can spare a bit or a lot to donate, we would be ever grateful, and the planet would be ever grateful for you too.

You're tuned in to 3CR 855 AM, and it's a beautiful Sunday afternoon. We are grateful for you to be tuned in with us this afternoon. We're just making some technical adjustments here in the studio before we get into today's rotations show. So stay tuned and stay with us as we figure it out. Thank you for your patience. I think we were previously listening to Freedom of Species, which is a really great show. And it's going to sound a little bit quiet on the air here, but don't turn your dial. Don't go away. Don't go anywhere. We're going to get some help in here, and then we're going to be right back with you. Stay tuned to 3CR 855 AM.

Still working through some technical difficulties here, but you are tuned into 3CR 855 AM. It's a special show today, particularly for me. If you've ever listened to Music Matters on 3CR, then you might recognize my voice. It is Gracie, and I used to co-host on Music Matters. Haven't been on the show in a little while. It's been very, very well looked after by Joe Malignaggi, by Bella and Sophie, and by Mars, who have all been doing some really great mixes on the 2-hour program that we do every Friday, 12 to 2 p.m. It's right after Black and Deadly. If you haven't tuned in, you should check it out. It does a really, really great sort of roundup of local releases, fresh releases, some international stuff too as well, I've noticed recently, which is really great to see that mix in there. And of course, the gig guide, which is always great. I really particularly like the Music Matters gig guide. There's a lot of great gig guides out there, but yeah, that's where I always go to. And we're going to do a little bit of a gig guide today on rotations, because I don't think I know how to do much else at this point, to be very honest with you. And I've been listening to radio a lot more. I recently got my P plates, so I'm on these streets and I realize that it's a perfect time to listen to radio. So wherever you are listening from, if you're listening from your car, I salute you, because there's something quite special about that and quite intimate. So thank you for being with us and being here on 3CR. I was listening to 3CR yesterday, last night rather, caught Hot Damn Tamale, which is a great show, kind of like Americana and like roots. And they did a really beautiful tribute to Dolly Parton, who we recently lost. As of last week, she was 80 years old and born not far from where I was born. So a true icon and special lady. And we're sorry to have missed her. And I really appreciated the tribute on Hot Damn Tamale. Yeah.

So I'm gonna give this another go here and see if I can get something playing for you. I think we probably can. And you've been very, very patient. You've been, 3CR's audience, it's the best audience that there is, I reckon. And I don't think there's any place I'd rather be on a Sunday afternoon. Oh, I should probably say, speaking of the beautiful sunshine, this week we'll be entering the Great Pournit tadpole season from September to October in the Woiwurrung tradition. And we're here on the lands broadcasting of the Wurundjeri, Woiwurrung people, Bunwurrung, as always has been, always will be, First Nations land folks. And the sky is so bright today as we enter this beautiful tadpole season. And it was reflected very beautifully on the Birrarung as I crossed over the river to be here. Now, one of the gigs I wanted to talk to you about today, and this is who I'm hoping to pull up here for you. There's a gig on. There's some live music that's going to be coming out that you can go and you can see it and you can watch and play it. And it's going to be this afternoon at Camp Sovereignty. There's a few musical acts that are going to be performing. It's for Rock Against Racism. It's going to have Mudrat, Bart Willoughby, Jody Beaton, Elijah Augustine, Race Rage, Dreaming Now, Not My King, and Dave Arden. So that's already kicked off, 2 p.m. It's just started. You can make your way over there now. It'll be wrapping up around 8 p.m. And yeah, it's free. So that's a free gig for you folks. And it's in honor of everyone in this beautiful town on this country who's ready to stand strong against racism. So make your way over. I'm going to play you a little song to get you in the mood. It's by Elijah Augustine, who is performing, and it's called I Am the Land.

0: You tuned in to Rotations on 3CR, where broadcasters of all different shows get to come hang out and play some music. I'm very lucky that I'm not the only broadcaster in the studio today. I've got with me, by a big, massive surprise to me, my bestest friend in the whole world is Maisie Strong!
1: Thanks, Gracie. It's so good to be back in the studio. Just arrived back in Australia, first place I wanted to be. And with you, nothing better in the world.
0: I can't believe it. I think you were here last time I was on the
1: Possibly.
0: Studio, and now you're here again. Maisie's been away for a little while and is back visiting, so it just worked out perfectly. We're just meant to be here today. The vibes are good. I'm glad you're here. Also, big shout out to Lou, who just helped fix all of my technical issues. Thank you. We're so back, y'all, and I want to play you some post-fiction. And I'm going to just let the music speak for itself, but this is a Melbourne band. The theme of today's rotations is Melbourne bands who you can buy their music on Bandcamp, and this is one of those bands. This is Post-Fiction, and I believe it is their song Play Yourself, which was just released, I think, about a week or so ago.

0: standing car doors, singing, playing guitars. Well, is any good, Les?
1: No, not at all.
2: 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Camp Sovereignty presents Rock Against Racism. Remember the Rock Against Racism back in the day? Yeah, so from 2 p.m. to 8 p.m, Sunday the 30th of August, at Camp Sovereignty, Linlithgow Avenue, not the King Domain, Melbourne. 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Rock Against Racism, 2 p.m. to 8 p.m. on the 30th of August, Grandmother Moon Night at Camp Sovereignty.
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6: 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I use it a lot when my radio signal isn't coming through so good on the AM band. But hopefully you can hear me nice and clearly. And I'm just going to back announce some of those tracks we heard. As well as to mention, if you just heard the CSA about Rock Against Racism, it is happening now. If you are in the NARM area, make your way over to Camp Sov. Have a rocking good time against racism. Might check it out after the show. We heard People Taking Pictures. That was their track, which I don't have the name of, haha, but it was from their Soup EP, S-O-O-P, which was released in June. And of course, you can get that on Bandcamp. They've got the digital album on Bandcamp. I think they also have a record. They've got some merch out, and they are a band out of Perth. So a lot of good music coming out of Perth, as always, but especially some recent and upcoming festivals. There's a lot of good bands, and People Taking Pictures is one of them, featuring POW, and POW is like P-O-W exclamation mark N-E-G-R-O, and that's a feature on that track, and I think on a couple of the tracks from that EP. So go check that out on Bandcamp. That's People Taking Pictures. Maybe I can find the song name if I'm even... Nope, I'll tell you later. Before that, we heard Small Ways. That was their single Same, which was released in July independently. They are also on Bandcamp, Small Ways. You can find them and you can buy their music and you can give them money for all the amazing art that they have made. They're going to be playing a festival up on Gadigal land, I think, this next month. And we can anticipate the release of their debut album and first Australian album tour. So that's coming up soon. I think there might be two parts to that, like a part one, part two kind of deal. So stay tuned for Small Ways. At the top of the bracket, we heard from Post Fiction. As I mentioned, their local NARM band, who you can find on Bandcamp. That was their new single, Play Yourself, which was released on the 21st of August. And they launched that single at the Bendy last Friday. And I don't know if you know, but last night, Saturday, was the last ever Bendigo Hotel show. They are not going to be having any more gigs. So hopefully you were able to get down there and show them some support and show our local venues some love. I don't actually know the story for why they are shutting down operations. I assume it's similar to some of the other stories of the other venues in this town. So always a sad thing to see those guys go. Big fan of the Bendy here on 3CR. A lot of good memories, good shows, good gigs, and they've been very supportive of the local, you know, gig. I almost said gig economy, but you know, local bands and stuff. So we're gonna miss you, Bendigo Hotel. And they did host that Post Fiction single launch. So Post Fiction would have been like one of the last bands to ever play at the Bendigo Hotel, which is crazy. They got a show coming up next month, which is this week in Geelong on the 4th. And yeah, they just formed this year. So this is like a new band and they're pretty cool. So let's move on. I want to play you, because I can never not play them. Heterophobes have got a new album out, and they're also from Narm. It's called Antithesis, which is, I believe, an LP that was released in July of this year. I couldn't pick a song to play because they're all so good. Hang on, let's see. I've got either Eyes Bleed, or I've got, I think I want to play Lawman. Johnny Law. There's also State of War. I'm going to play Johnny Law because you can't stop me. So enjoy Heterophobes.
7: 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Bulletproof vest, but you got no spine. 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
6: It's Rotations on 3CR here with Gracie, and we just had one of probably the most head spinning brackets I've ever played on this station. What a trip through the genres that was, and I hope you enjoyed the chaos as much as I enjoyed dishing it up to you. We just heard Vivi Pete and Utility's brand new single, Back Into It. Just like I'm back into it today, baby. You can get that on Bandcamp, so go and do it and get it on Bandcamp. Vivi Pete, look, I know she probably doesn't need like the promo on 3CR Community Radio, but I'm so obsessed with her beats and her flow, and every time she puts something out, I just feel excited. I like to shake ass. Don't come for me. Just listen to Vivi Pete and buy her stuff on Bandcamp. Thank you. Before that, we heard from Heterophobes, the Melbourne three-piece punk and grunge band. They have put out their album Antithesis in July. And you can get it on Bandcamp. We listen to Johnny Law, but there's a lot of good songs on that record, and you can go buy it right now. So I don't really know what you're even waiting for. Then we also heard from Spice World was in the middle of the bracket. The top of the bracket, I think, was Heterophobes. Spice World are from Tasmania, from Hobart. And we heard their single called Bull's Tools. And their album, it's called Purple Patch, is going to be released in October, on the 8th of October. But you can pre-order it now. Where, you might ask? You know where! It's on Bandcamp! Go to bandcamp.com.gov.au to buy Spice World's album called Purple Patch. And you can listen to Bull's Tools now. I don't know if they're going on tour. I think they will be when the album comes out. So stay tuned. Spice World, very exciting, very cool. I think we've got time for one more bracket. And we're going to keep the booty popping, booty shaking vibes going. I want to talk to you a little bit about this artist, okay? Do you know Cassinda? Cassinda is so cool. Cassinda is kind of like an artist of multi-talent, but she is a flutist. She flutes. She plays flute. And she's also a bit of an orchestral director, writer, arranger. And the song I'm going to play for you is from an EP of hers called This Life. It's actually going to be released in a couple of weeks' time. And you can pre-order it now on Bandcamp. And the single from it is called This Life. I'm going to play the dub that was released on 13th of August. But I wanted to talk about her because I don't often get out to as many gigs as I know I should and as I tell you to go and do. I went to go see her gig for, she put together the Agaracha Orchestra, and I saw them at the Abbotsford Convent in July, and it was just absolutely phenomenal. So I have to highly recommend, because she put this thing together that's like Afro Baroque. And it was really cool. I'd never heard anything like it, and I thought that it worked really well. So I'm going to play that for you in a second, but I forgot we have to do a sound check here for the Camp Sov thing. So I'm going to put on a little announcement for a little while so we can do the sound check. And then I'll play you, Cassinda, I'll play you a couple of other things as well before we close out the show for this afternoon. And after this, Rotations is going to be the Rock Against Racism broadcast. And you can listen to it right here on 3CR. So don't go anywhere, and please stay tuned. And yeah, we'll be right back.
5: Did you know that Western Sahara is Africa's last colony? The issue of Western Sahara was raised in the Eddie Mabo case referencing Terra Nullius. Western Sahara is illegally occupied by Morocco. Indigenous Sahrawis are denied their right to self-determination. France continues to veto United Nations human rights observation in Western Sahara. Sahrawi people are being killed by Israeli drones. Like to learn more? 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Become an Australia Western Sahara Association member at awsa.org.au. Australian Western Sahara Association is a 3CR supporter.

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1: Oh God, it's happening.

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And we're now crossing live to the Rock Against Racism event at Camp Sovereignty.

0: cabeça. Aqui.
1: And, you know, as we said, this is 3CR, and we're now currently live to the Rock Against Racism event at Cant Sovereignty. And we are currently listening to music live from said camp. And very soon we will have a panel discussion for our enjoyment and learnedness.
2: I'm about to play two more songs, and hope you all enjoying the rock and roll vibes. All right, it's another song I wrote back in high school. It's about getting ready for school. And you'll like this one. This is called Woke Up at 7.
3: All right, everyone, give it up for Elijah.

Rocking out with Elijah here at Rock Against Racism. We want to call Gary up to the stage after this, but Elijah's going to take us away with another deadly track. Thank you all for coming down, standing strong, bringing the love on this beautiful day, and standing strong against racism. That's what it's all about.

0: Thank you. Thank you. Hey guys, hope to see you all again. Hopefully later in the year. And so Izzy, what's gonna say?
1: I was gonna say, everyone put it together for Elijah! This is a perfect example of how to rock against racism right here. All right, thank you so much, man. That was beautiful. I'm just going to give a shout out. Is Gary Foley still in the house? Yes.
0: One thing, you can also find me on YouTube, Instagram, Bandcamp, TikTok, SoundCloud, and you can find me there. So on Instagram is Elijah.Augustine.9, all lower cases.
1: Track him down. He's deadly.
0: Auntie Rio had arrived as well.
1: Yay. Thank you, man. Too good. All right. We got a hell of a lineup. We've got Jody Beaton and Marley coming up next. But first, I'd like to hand the mic over to Uncle Gary. He's got a few words for you all. Welcome, welcome. Do you want the stand or the cordless?
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3: Greetings, everybody. It's good to see you all here. It's always an inspiration for me to see what goes on here at Camp Sovereignty. And because I don't do much talking anymore, the few times that I do talk, because I'm an old history professor in my old age, I like to fill people in a little bit on the history that you need to know and remember. And I think today I'm just going to talk a little bit about the origins of Rock Against Racism and the origins of the whole political movement that Camp Sovereignty represents. If you want to go back to 1964, then in 65, a year I'm sure you all remember well, at least I do anyway. That was the year I got a good bashing from a couple of thug coppers in New South Wales, the corrupt New South Wales police force. That bashing by those coppers put a fire in my belly. And when I met a bloke called Paul Coe not long afterwards and told him what had happened, he handed me a book. That book, he said, read this. That book was the autobiography of Malcolm X. I read that book, and those two events politicised me when I was 16 years old. That led to a small group of us, three of us in Sydney, a few people in Melbourne, a few people in Brisbane, starting political actions trying to counter the racist brutality of the coppers in those three states. And that effort by a small group of young people, we were all 16, 17, 18 years old at the time, half educated, completely impoverished, but we pulled together in the long run a national political movement, a pan-Aboriginal political movement called the Black Power Movement. It was that movement that created and conducted the famous 1972 Aboriginal Embassy in Canberra. And that action in 1972, we brought down an Australian government, the government of Billy McMahon. Silly Billy, we used to call him, that was his nickname. And in doing so, it showed us the strength and power that we had when we unified and formed alliances with other people and built that national movement. Then in 1982, a Pommy band, a British band called The Clash, toured Australia. And when they did, they invited me to go on stage with them in seven of their concerts around Australia to raise consciousness in the lead up to the 1982 Commonwealth Games in Brisbane, which we hit Not long after, Joe Bajoki Peterson, the fascist Premier of Queensland at the time, introduced special laws making it illegal to march in Brisbane during the Commonwealth Games, but we marched anyway. Then, not long after that, was the first Rock Against Racism's conference concerts in Melbourne, Brisbane and Sydney. And it was those concerts that were designed to raise consciousness and awareness about the ongoing racism, ongoing oppression and the ongoing genocide of our peoples. And they were highly successful concerts, roping in many of the top bands in Australia at the time and some of the best Aboriginal bands at the time in Australia. Then in 1988, in the lead up to 1988, the Maori community in Sydney decided they wanted to do something to support the Aboriginal people who were opposed to the 1988 bicentennial. And in doing so, they created a concert called Building Bridges, where we held this big concert in Bondi at the time, and we ended up putting out a double album, which featured virtually all of the top musical bands in Australia at that moment in history. It wasn't long after that, well, a few years after that, that Robbie Thorpe, my brother Robbie Thorpe, came up with the brilliant idea of the Black GST. The Black GST opposing genocide, sovereignty and treaty. And it was that Black GST action that led to the first Camp Sovereignty here in this space in the King's Domain. And it's important that people be aware generally of this history that I'm talking about, because that's what's led us to being here today. And one of the great things that I've seen in my lifetime is I look around today, I see a lot of young people here, I see a lot of kids here, which is really important, because we've all got to remember that the struggle goes on. It is not finished. And I'm an old bloke now, I'm pushing 80, but I've still got a lot of energy in me, and I intend to keep working until I drop. But when I do die, I'll be dying knowing that the future of the movement is in good hands. And by that I mean all you people. Thank you very much.
1: All right, thank you, Uncle Gary. Legend. Thanks, bro. All right, there you go. Bit of Black history. Keep it in your hearts. Coming up next, we got Jody Beaton, also a resident down at Resident Frequency Studio, accompanied by Marley. And Jody's vocals can be heard from one end of Smith Street to another, so get ready. Got some beautiful songs, some classics to sing along with, and a few originals. Just stay tuned.

All right, over here we got some deadly kids with a big tin, and they're going to be collecting donations for camp. So if you see these guys, make sure to chuck some coins or even some notes into that big fat tin there. We want it so heavy that it's going to take two of them to lift it. All right. So fold your donations carefully and place them in the coffee tin. So if you see these guys walking around, you know what to do.

0: Look at every complete loss of 200 years of massacre, invasion, murder, and today we are speaking in exile.
1: This is 3CR Community Radio. We've been broadcasting live from the Rock Against Racism concert, Camp Sovereignty. And that concert actually runs through to 8 p.m. So if you're enjoying this, head down there if you can.

blood in the soil. Never forget or deny the anguish, the cries, the ongoing genocide. 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

0: smile like a sleep deprived. 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
1: hello, check, one, two, one, two,
0: roads and avenues, central business districts, spiritual latitude, laws of metaphysics overtaken by the laws of these long-lost preceded the present new type of linguistics causing nations conflicted, seemingly cryptic but confusion word and rampant but deeply intrinsic devastation hidden, severed tied to the ancient rocks. Vaporized out of sight on a soon to be broken down plot. Omens I can peer, seeping into sight. Time to awaken, pay respect. The ancestors in the land that miss every child, woman and man.
1: One, two, all right. We got the Deadly Sisters in the house. The one and only Jody Beaton and Molly. Take it away.
2: How's it going? This first track we're going to start off with is Aboriginal Land from by Nadine Dixon. So, deadly song, this one. And it's an acknowledgement to country as well. And I'll be singing a song that's about my grandfather as well today, so, all right.
3: Robin asked me to come down and play.
2: Oh.

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Yeah. This next song is about my father's experience with my great grandfather. He grew up in Flinders and Tassie, Palawa. And my father was one of the founders of the information centre in Launceston. And I think this is part of his inspiration. And I think my inspiration to become an activist was working in the tax office 13 years. But anyway, alrighty.

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1: Boy, he was living with my great-grandfather, and he said, "No, you're not going to learn white fellow way today, you're going to learn black fellow way." And so they took off into the scrub and for hours, and finally they just got to this clearance, and my great-grandfather said to my dad, "Now listen," and he was only a little boy, so he's listening like this, and my great-grandfather said, and my father said, he said it really stern to get the message across. He tapped him on the shed, on the chest and said, "No, not with your ears, but with your heart." And he said, "I got a shock then because I thought I could hear screaming and horses' hoofs." Yeah. Oh, yeah.

0: And, you know, if you're enjoying what you're hearing, the concert runs through to 8 p.m, so head down there if you can.
1: One, two, all right. And we've got Elijah joining Jody and Marley for a classic. You can all sing along to this one. What do we got, Jody?
2: Yeah, we've got a little bit of Island Home, which is originally Eva Mumphrey Band. And Christine, of course, made it her own. And I'm going to do a version of hers. So if you know the words, sing along.
3: 3CR, here to stay.

0: Beautiful dog. 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Deadly. Yeah.
1: 3CR Community Radio, Camp Sovereignty, Rock Against Racism concert.
0: All right, what we got up next? Jody and Molly. All right, this is another classic. Stay tuned. If you know the words, sing along.
2: And thank you to Elijah.
3: Thanks, Buzz. That was beautiful.
0: Thanks, Elijah. Big ups.
3: Yeah, this next track is Took the Children Away. Oh, of course, Uncle Arch. I remember the first time I met Uncle. I'd grown up listening to him. I just completely got stage fright. And all that came out of my mouth was,
0: Yeah.

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1: Right, get off of Jody and Molly. Big ups to you all for coming down to Rock Against Racism. We've got a killer lineup. Stay tuned. What we got next, Jody?
2: Yes. One of my favourites, What's Up. Big fan of Four Non Blondes I was. No, definitely not that version.
1: What's up, what's up, what's up? At Rock Against Racism, here we are. Enjoying the sunshine and bringing the love.
3: This is 3CR.

0: 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This is Billy X Jennings of the Black Panther Party. Power to the people.
1: For a destination. Yay. Lovely. Thank you.
2: All right.
1: Thank you.
2: Give it up for Jody Bitten and Molly. All
3: this
2: right,
3: is 3CR.
2: Everybody. So, I just want a little call out. If there's a Bart Willoughby in the place, please make your way down to the stage. Call in Uncle Bart. But in the meantime, we have another fabulous Collingwood representative. We got Uncle Jake coming to the stage to bless us with some tunes. And make sure to keep an eye out for the kids walking around with the big coffee tin. You can chuck your donations in there, or you can also make a donation at the food tent. So all the money coming from the food tent, that's all going back to Camp Sovereignty. So if you want to chuck in a little bit extra, go for it. Much appreciated. All money from the food going back to camp. So yeah, you can use a QR code or

0: And also, if there's a Dave Arden, could you make your way to the stage, please? Big shout out to 3CR. Everyone who's not here but listening on the radio, big shout out to you. We're feeling your vibes. Shout out to the 3CR team for making it down here. We're broadcasting live on the airways right now here at Rock Against Racism. But they didn't see this majesty right before their eyes. Liberals and savages.
1: Oh, yes, we are.

0: 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There's chai, there's a wicked menu happening over there. 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

0: So anyway, that wasn't the one I was going to start with. Tēnā koutou, tēnā koutou, tēnā koutou, kia ora koutou katoa. 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People over here call me Jake. That was my name back there, I just said. So that's why it calls me Jake. Anything over two syllables in Australia is a bit of a tongue twister, I think. I gotta start with something like this. I shot the sheriff. Nah, I didn't really, nah. Although, I did not shoot no sheriffs and I did not shoot no deputies. Although there's been more than a handful of times when I would have felt righteously justified in doing so. Racism in the police force is just outrageous. You can just get arrested and beaten up for being black walking the streets. And that has happened to me more times than I care to remember. I'm getting on to 70 years old now, and I thought all of that stuff might have stopped, but no. I moved up to Shepparton, and occasionally you'll get these remarks as you're walking down the street. I just look at them and think, oh, you sad, sorry person. And don't bang them, but, you know, because I'm older and I've withered a bit. You know, back in 88, I was reminded when Gary was talking at 88, I heard there was nothing on in Melbourne and Nam to kick it off for the Kuris. So we decided to call a few bands and put on a concert in the park at Fitzroy opposite my place where I was living. And we got Joel Wright from 3CR. Organised the stage and PA and all of that. It was really awesome. So we had a Kura Youth, Man Friday, my band Kia Kaha, and Joey Geyer come and play in the park. And the community turned up. It was awesome. It was a great day. But we didn't call it a rock against racism. We just called it a concert for the Kuris. And a chance to talk about, you know, the significance of the bicentennial year. Been way too political, so I won't be.
1: But we'll certainly will be. So this is 3CR's Community Radio. We've just been broadcasting live from the Rock Against Racism concert at Cant Sovereignty at Linlithgow Avenue, Melbourne. Should have practiced that bit. And the concert does run through until 8 p.m, so head down there if you can. And I want to thank all the speakers, the wonderful MC, the tech team, and the organisers. Thanks for listening. And stay tuned for Salaam Radio Show, and we'll play out with Rock Against Racism by Bart Willoughby.

0: you know, there's people, like you said, have been on casual for 7 years. Well, it's supposed to be casual employment. People want full-time jobs. They don't want to be sitting there casual, not knowing they're going to get any days, any leave or whatsoever. Especially, you look at all the casuals in our industry at the moment, they're sitting home. You know, people want full-time employment, and they should be entitled to employment.
1: And look at all the people who were used and abused as casuals in the aged care sector, and all the problems that are facing people now, and all the deaths that are following.
0: In the meatworks, a lot of that's casuals, labour hire, you know, we've got blokes travelling around, you know. We want full-time positions, and, you know, that's, and people want it. We want to be full-time employed. You want to have your Christmas holidays, you want to have time with your family. But when you're a casual, you get none of that.
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Salam Radio Show acknowledges that the land from which we're broadcasting is the land of the Wurundjeri people of the Kulin Nation. The colonial project is ongoing and continues to disenfranchise First Nation people. I recognize that sovereignty has never been ceded and like to pay my respect to elders past, present, and emerging. Always was, always will be Aboriginal land. Salam.

0: Andrea.
1: Yo, yo, yo. Hey, what's up, everyone? This is Jildi on the beat. You're listening to Salam Radio on 3CI. This is an exciting show. This will be my first solo show. So shout out Myrna, shout out Marushti, and shout out you, my lovely listener, for tuning in and listening to my first, technically first episode. Before we get into it, I'd like to pay my respects and acknowledge country. I'm streaming, or I guess broadcasting, hosting from the lands of the Woiwurrung people, the Kulin Nation. And I'd like to pay my respect to elders past and present. This land always was, always will be Aboriginal land. So, to commemorate, well, not really to commemorate, but because this is my first sort of episode, keeping it low-key, keeping it chill, it is 4:03 p.m. on a Sunday. So I've got a couple of chill tracks from the Gulf. And yeah, that's pretty much it. I don't really have a speech to say or anything. If you'd like to text in, make sure to text in. If you'd like to call, maybe don't call because I still don't know the system. But call in the future. And that's pretty much it. Let's get into it. Hope you enjoy my selections.

0: سلام سلام سلام. الله الله الله الله الله. أصار
1: يا سلام يا سلام. سلام on سلام راديو. Hope everyone enjoyed the three little tracks that I played as a sneak peek into what this episode will be. Just doing a little bit of a playback before I speak for a bit, speak my stuff, speak my truth for a little bit, just a tiny bit. So the first track was called Sadma, so S-A-D-M-A-H, by Waleed El-Shami. He's an Iraqi singer. Very good, I recommend. And then after that was Tedri by Asil Abu Bakr. And then after that was Ana Al Abiyad. But if you don't speak Arabic or you don't know how to write Arabic, then just type in Ana, A-N-A, L-A-L, Abiyad. So A-B-Y-A-D, and that's by Rashid Al Majid. So I realized I played those tracks without actually introducing myself. So I think I should introduce myself again for those who aren't on the low. Oh, is that a thing? Is that the phrase? I don't know, but there's a phrase. If you're not with it, then I should introduce myself. And if you might have seen on Instagram, on Salam's page, you might not. It's okay, I deleted Instagram, honestly. Just so I get it. But I am going to be one of the new co-hosts of Salam Radio. My name is Gildy. I am a Kuwaiti Portuguese DJ. Shout out Kuwait and Portugal. And yeah, that's pretty much it, really. just wanted to give a bit of a spin. So Kuwait is part of what we call the Gulf or Khalij, if you're with it. So the music that I'll be playing tonight will be Khaliji music or Gulf music. It's music from countries that surround the Arabian Gulf or Persian Gulf. I don't really want to piss anyone off. So yeah, it's basically just music from there, essentially. And there's quite a characteristic melody to Khaliji music. It's usually, you've got Arabic vocals, and you've heard the lovely voices of Rashid Al-Majid, Asil Abu Bakr, and Waleed Al-Shami. And yeah, just beautiful, amazing voices, coupled with traditional instruments. So you heard a little bit of the Arabic guitar, the oud, in the last track. But you've also got other traditional instruments like the rubab, couple other, and usually you've got percussive elements, and that's through a tabla or a mirwas, and they just combine together to create this sonic soup that is tantalizing to the ear. I'll show you guys what I mean, but I'll quit talking and I'll get back to playing music because I know everyone's waiting for it. Let's get back into it.

0: So I hope everyone enjoyed those cute little tracks. Just doing a back announce. So the first one was called Mahsouma by Bedr Al-Shuaibi. And then after that was Atbartik, A-A-T-B-R-T-K by Majid Al-Muhandis. And then the last track, the very beautiful track by Nabil Shuail, was called Alam Ahbabi. 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
0: Period. 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Before I play the next few tracks, I just wanted to speak a little bit about the history of Khaliji music. So the countries of the Arabian Gulf or Persian Gulf, whichever way you sway, are countries where the natural terrain is desert. And so in these, and I'm talking like ancient pre-industrialization, the societies were very much formed of nomadic tribes. And nomads, or Bedouins, which is the Arabic term for it, would travel across arid regions to try to secure food, water, what have you. And so in those societies, a tradition, a Bedouin tradition or a nomadic tradition is where you would have a poet who would be able to relay important messages of this, of society, important statements through poetry. And so throughout time, this sort of poet, these poetic statements and these poetic acts eventually became enmeshed into song and dance. And that's what we hear today. The few tracks that I've played, its origins and its roots are from Bedouin tribes. Or I guess the essence of the music, rather, not the exact songs that I played, the essence of the music that I've played dates back to this Bedouin tradition of poetry. And it's why poetry is quite revered in Arabic societies nowadays. So just wanted to speak a little bit about the tradition before we get back into it. So I'm going to play. I'll stop talking and we'll go back to listening to the music.

You tuned into Salam Radio on 3CR. That was Belghis. And if you know Belghis, then you know. If you don't know, then you don't know. But I am here to let you know. To know. You know? So Belghis is a UAE singer. Take that how you will. But she's quite popular and makes sense. I mean, you heard her vocals. She is a beautiful singer, much like all the other female Khaliji singers. So traditional Khaliji music wasn't both in the past and in the current. It is not necessarily a male-dominated arena. Even pre-industrialization, I think it was before the 1950s, women would congregate privately in the desert to be able to sing about societal issues, to talk about their love affairs or what have you. And it just makes you wonder how beautiful, you know, Arabic culture, how beautiful different cultures are in terms of how they express, they are for expression, and how music nowadays reflects the cultures of time past. I don't know, I'm just trying to be prophetic. I'm trying to come up with something, but it's not giving. So I'll let the music talk.

And I would hate to be the guy that pissed off Noel. Like, imagine waking up, being the muse, but in a terrible way, of the, you know, the muse of the singer that wrote that amazing track about you. I would actually be ashamed. I would never listen to music again. I would never listen to music again if that was the case. That was Noel, and that was Raya El Baida. Such a beautiful track. And you could really hear her emotions in her voices. Before that, I played Ahlam, Ahlif. And then, obviously, I made a point to shout out to my girl, Balqis. Growing up, I used to think that these people were my friends. Like, my mum would just talk about these people, and I'd be like, oh, okay, so my mum knows them, and they're all friends. The truth is, they don't even know I exist. They don't even know that I'm playing their tracks. I was just delusional then, and I am delusional now, and I will continue to be delusional. This is Salaam Radio on 3CR.

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NESS is a 3CR supporter.

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Jewel Dubac on air, speaking for the last 30 minutes that we've got together before it is Imitating a Nightingale, which will bring some cool experimental music. Hope everyone's enjoying Khaliji music. I think this is the first time that Khaliji music is being played on Narm Airwaves. I welcome any corrections. Hit me up on Instagram. Actually, no, I deleted Instagram. Hit me up somewhere. Just text in, dial in, do all that good stuff. Let's play some music, I guess. Or I could be talking. I could stay talking for 30 minutes, and I've got a lot of rambling to do. But that'll probably get me... Well, it'll probably get me sued, get me kicked off air. So let's not do that, and let's listen to music. Yippee!

you guys miss me? Be honest. Just a little bit. I missed you guys. I actually missed you guys just a little bit. Just wanted to jump on here in the last 20 minutes to remind you guys. I said it maybe like 4 or 5 times. Just said I'm radio on 3CR. I think that's what I'm meant to say. But I just wanted to talk very quickly about this really cool concept. It's not really a concept. It's what happens essentially in the Gulf, which is essentially a televised jam session, right? Like, so it's called Jelset Moussourie, which translates to like musical sitting. And it's not like musical chairs or anything, but it's essentially where you've got heaps of artists that just, yeah, they just go on TV and they essentially just have a jam session and they make songs from there. Like, the songs that they make from that one session gets released into an album. I don't actually know the logistics behind it. I'm sure that they record or they practice before it gets televised, and it's not just this jam session that they're making, because sometimes when I'm just, oh, can I swear on this? Oh, yeah. Warning, language warning. If you've got any children, close their ears. Sometimes when I'm just fucking around at home, like on when I'm DJing or like dabbling in music production, I'm like, oh, this is horrible. I would never televise this or put it out into the world. So mad respect to these artists. I'm going to be playing a track from one of those Jelsats. So coming to you live, well, not live, pre-recorded, but live on 3CR. This is Kam Kent Ahib by Ahmed Al-Harami.

Oh, you guys. This brings us to the end. Oh, almost the end. We've still got 7 more minutes, which leaves me enough room to talk for a bit of those 7 minutes. Well, yeah, 7 minutes. A bit of those 7 minutes. And then the rest will be one track. Well, not the rest of the time will be spent through one track. And yeah. I'm not really good with words, so hence why I let the music talk. But this was my first show, inaugural Selam radio show. So I hope everyone enjoyed. I certainly enjoyed pressing play and listening to some old tracks that I used to listen as a kid. Back when I was delusional and I thought that my mom knew all of these people, like personally. And yeah, so I guess you could consider them my aunties and uncles, if you will, theoretically. Thanks everyone for tuning in. Hope everyone enjoyed. Hope everyone enjoyed a little bit of the history that I sprinkled in. It's sometimes good to step out and experience the world that we live in. Even if it means just from the comfort of your own home on the radio waves. I'm going to be playing one more track, maybe two, and then handing over to Anna Lee for Imitating a Nightingale, who'll have some really sick experimental music for everyone to listen to. Other than that, really, I've got 2 more minutes before I have to play the track, so I might. Yeah, I don't know. Should I talk? Should I not talk? Should I let the music speak? Ooh, tough decision, but in all cases, always choose the music. So I'll do that. This is Yomi by Itaf.

Good evening and welcome to Imitating a Nightingale. My name is Annalie Koenig and this show is a program exploring experimental music from NAM and beyond. First, I want to respectfully acknowledge the traditional owners and custodians of the lands and waters on which we live and work, pay our respects to their elders past and present, and recognise that sovereignty has never been ceded. Okay. Just a big mixed bag of things to play for you today. I'm going to start off with a track from Kosmische Läufer. This is Die Kapsel.

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7: You're listening to Imitating a Nightingale on 3CR, and just before the break you heard a new release from Rita Revell, and that track was Look A Man. Before that was Father Dionysus Tabakas with a track from his album Paradise Metal. Before that was Ludrak with Op Stilt. And first up was Kosmische Läufer with Die Kapsel. So next up, I'm going to play a track by Robbie Avename. This was something that was very recently part of the Now or Never Festival, a new release on Heavy Machinery Records featuring the Federation Bells. This is an excerpt of a track called Tell Me Everything, but also if you're out and about in the city tonight, it is your last chance tonight to actually see his install, which is at the Federation Bells in Birrarungma. So I think that it's on until 9 p.m. tonight. So if you're out and about and looking for something interesting to listen to and a nice little walk, please go and check it out. So here is a track from the album, Tell Me Everything.

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9: You're listening to 3CR. My name is Anna Lee, and this show is Imitating a Nightingale. So just before the break, you heard Tony Conrad with Genesis Brea P. Orange with African Panhandle. Before that, Jean-Claude Risset with Sud 2 or Sud 2. Before that was Fatalism with Ghost 1. I had the fortune to meet Salem on Friday in Bangkok. That is Fatalism, and he's part of a collective in Bangkok who are doing some very exciting things. It's a bar and a separate venue space, and there's a synth studio and a gallery. It's in Sukhumvit, around that area, if you're at all familiar. It's called Bad Water. So if you by any chance happen to be in the area, please check it out. It's very amazing. And Salem also runs Bedouin Records, which Corinne is, amongst many, many others, is on that label. And first up was Robbie Avename with Tell Me Everything, an excerpt from his latest release on Heavy Machinery Records. Again, there's the an installation at the Federation Bells that's finishing up tonight at 9 o'clock. So if you're about, please go and check it out. It's quite amazing. And you can also find that release, of course, through Bandcamp. There's a vinyl release worth checking that out too. So next up, I'm going to play a track from a release of Alzheimer Blanks from earlier this month, and this is called Fibretti.

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1: 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A 3CR supporter.

0: Has Centrelink made a decision you disagree with? 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
1: You're listening to Imitating a Nightingale, and just before the break you heard Milford Graves with B. Before that, a homage, a Plunderphonics homage by John Oswald to the late, great Dolly Parton, who very sadly died this week, and that was Dolly with Pretender, the great Pretender, the Platters song. And before that we had Future Chemicals, Repeat Torso Power Compliance. Before that, Tillman Robinson with Bartholomew Glowing. And first up was Alzheimer Blanks with Fibretti. I'm just about to finish up. Got one more track to play for you before I hand it over to Murray McInerney with Let the Bands Play. So this last track is Midori Takada with Drum Ploy. Have a great night. Thanks for listening.

And hello, dear band fans. I'm Murray McInerney, and it's good to be with you again. This is Let the Bands Play, brought to you from the studios of 3CR in Melbourne, Australia. It's heard throughout the nation via the internet, distributed by the Community Radio Network, and also heard on digital radio in Melbourne. I'll begin with the Scottish CWS band playing the Flying Scott.

The Flying Scot, played by the Scottish CWS Band. I'm sure we're all greatly saddened by the death of Dolly Parton a few days ago, a wonderful woman whose music enriched our lives. Let's hear the musical tribute played by the Buckingham Palace Guards.

Rest in peace, dear Dolly Parton. And weren't we grief-stricken by the dreadful events in Nepal? Thousands of poor souls lost. Goodness gracious me. I love Scottish music, and I love hearing the pipes and drums, and I hope you do as well. Let's hear the pipes and drums of the 1st Battalion Argyll and Sutherland with a good medley.

The pipes and drums of the 1st Battalion Argyll and Sutherland with a Scottish medley. The floral dance describes the annual fairy dance in Helston, Cornwall. The music and lyrics were written in 1911 by Katie Moss. The arrangement for the Brig House and Rastrick Brass Band by its musical director Derek Broadbent sold 500,000 copies and reached number 2 in the UK at Christmas 1977.

Bringing back memories of Peter Dawson, of course, the Floral Dance that was played by the Brig House and Rastrick Brass Band. And now the entrance of the Heavy Dragoons in the Gilbert and Sullivan Operetta Patience, as they proudly sing that they are the soldiers of our Queen. Here's the instrumental version by the band of Her Majesty's Coldstream Guards.

Good music, that. The Soldiers of Our Queen, played by the band of Her Majesty's Coldstream Guards. Brings back memories from 1964, when I was a soldier of the Queen in a production of Patience. Long time ago. Next is Nimrod, which happens to be one of my favourite pieces of music. Dignified, simply beautiful. Sir Edward Elgar's beloved Enigma Variations is an orchestral work comprising 14 variations on an original theme. Nimrod is the ninth variation. We'll hear it played by the band of the Welsh and Grenadier Guards.

How beautiful is that? Elgar's Nimrod from the Enigma Variations was played by the band of the Welsh and Grenadier Guards. 633 Squadron is a film about the exploits of a fictional World War II British fighter bomber squadron. Its splendid musical theme was composed by Ron Goodwin, and it'll be played by the Southern Band of the Royal Air Force.

The 7 Band of the Royal Air Force with 633 Squadron. Unfortunately, I can't tell you which band we're about to hear as it plays the French Marche de la Gendarmerie.

Drums thumping away, that was the Marshaller's Gendarmerie. The band of Her Majesty's Coldstream Guards will now play an excerpt from George Frederick Handel's 1717 masterpiece, The Water Music. Handel composed this in response to a request from King George I for a concert on the River Thames.

Handel's Water Music Suite with the band of Her Majesty's Coldstream Guards. Our next piece, Serenade, is played by the Williams Ferry Engineering Band. It was composed by the Englishman Derek Bourgeois for his own wedding, to be played by the organist as the guests left the ceremony. He was a prolific composer with a catalogue of 391 works, including 116 symphonies.

The Williams Ferry Engineering Band played Serenade, composed by Derek Bourgeois. This is Let the Bands Play, brought to you from the studios of 3CR in Melbourne. It's broadcast throughout the nation via the internet, distributed by the Community Radio Network, and also heard on digital radio in Melbourne. And now it's the sacred music spot. The band of Her Majesty's Coldstream Guards will play Eternal Father, Strong to Save, referring to those in peril on the sea.

Eternal Father, Strong to Save, played by the band of Her Majesty's Coldstream Guards. We'll now hear Ballycastle Bay, played by the Williams Ferry Engineering Band. Ballycastle Bay is in Northern Ireland.

The Williams Ferry Engineering Band with Ballycastle Bay. Now it's time for the Sousa Spot with John Philip Sousa's 1900 March, Hail to the Spirit of Liberty, played by the Band of Her Majesty's Royal Marines, conducted by Lieutenant Colonel G.A.C. Hoskins.

Hail to the Spirit of Liberty by John Philip Sousa was played by the Band of Her Majesty's Royal Marines. We'll hear the renowned Band of the Irish Guards now playing It's a Long Way to Tipperary. This was used as a marching song among soldiers in the First World War.

It's A Long Way to Tipperary, performed by the Band of the Irish Guards. I'm a tad ashamed to admit that despite my Irish heritage, in my trips to Ireland, I've never been to Tipperary. Maybe I thought it was a long way. One of the most popular operatic arias is Nessun Dorma from Puccini's Last Opera Turandot. It's played by the beautiful cornet of Philip McCann and the Black Dyke Mills Band, conducted by Major Peter Parks.

Simply superb, wasn't it? Philip McCann played the cornet, together with the Black Dyke Mills Band, in that rendition of Nessun Dorma. And now the Black Dyke Mills Band plays the Song to the Moon from Antonín Dvořák's opera Rusalka.

From the opera Rusalka by Dvořák, the Black Dyke Mills Band played the Song to the Moon. Our final track is Land of Hope and Glory. The music is the trio theme from Sir Edward Elgar's Pomp and Circumstance, March No. 1. King Edward VII told Elgar the melody would make a great song, and indeed Elgar used words provided by the poet Arthur Christopher Benson. It's played by the Band of the Coldstream Guards with the Fron Male Voice Choir. And I'll bid you good night with this track. I'm Murray McInerney, and I hope you enjoyed my selection tonight of band music.

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1: And welcome to another Collector's Corner.
2: Good evening, everyone.
1: On this cool night, and the last one for the season.
2: Yep.
1: Because when Mark comes in next week, it'll be the first program for spring.
2: That's right.
1: Hope everyone's had a good day today. It's been lovely, lovely weather. Cool, but lovely day.
2: It's been really nice and sunny.
1: Proves we're live tonight.
2: Yeah. Not that we've seen much of it.
1: No, we've been busy moving things, but I think we've got a great program lined up tonight. A few new songs we're introducing, including one from Harry Davidson later on, at the theatre organ, not his usual band.
2: No.
1: So that's a rarity we'll be bringing up a little bit later.
2: Yep.
1: We've got a Collector's Corner from 3DB in the 1950s.
2: Mm-hmm.
1: Melody, just Melody,
2: yep.
1: coming up. And quite a few other artists, including some of our favourites, of course, we've got coming up very soon. We've got Chick Henderson. You've heard of him, I take it?
2: With Joe Loss and his band.
1: Yeah. My Shadow's Where My Sweetheart Used to Be.
2: Yeah.
1: And we're going to follow that,
2: with Cliff Edwards and the Hunkadola. Touch Judy gave me that one.
1: Hunkadola.
2: Is that how you say it? Hunkadola.
1: Well, that'll do anyway.
2: Yeah.
1: And it's got a female vocalist unknown as well. Probably couldn't pronounce the song either.
2: No, probably not.
1: And then we got Jack Buchanan, Goodnight Vienna, with orchestra conducted by Ray Noble from 1932. But first
2: we
1: of all,
2: we start off with Heads or Tails from Joe Loss and Chick Henderson.
1: Clem Stevens.
2: Yeah. I thought Clem Stevens was the writer.
1: No, he's the artist.
2: Doesn't
1: Let's have a listen to Clem.

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Number one,

0: Number two.
1: Oh, and I was fond of jigs, so I built my little house with twigs. And with a high diddle diddle, I played on my fiddle, and I played around with the little lady pig.
0: Number three.

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And was he mortified? Was he mortified? So he slid down the chimney, and oh, by Jimmy, in the fire, he was fried.

0: Ah, pretty maiden, wouldst thou care to dance? 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It is forsooth the very latest thing. Methinks in truth it also hath that certain swing, the hunkadola, a junkarola. Dear lady, I beseech thee to permit me now to teach thee such a dance as thou wilt evermore prefer. A flitting hither thither to the music of the zither, 'tis a bit of light fantastic as it were. It doth intoxicate, indeed like wine. 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The hunkadola.
1: The hunkadola. Oh, dancer, I'd love to dance with you. Like a day, alas, I know not how to do the hunkadola.
0: Oh, no, no, the hunkadola. Dear maiden, I beseech you to permit me now to teach you how to trip the light fantastic to romance.
1: This really is intriguing.
0: And it's not at all fatiguing.
1: But would you please tell me when we start to dance?
0: Ah, lady, this is just the way we start. And now we're coming to the hunkadory part of hunkadory.

0: You put your right foot way up in the air and you can put it down.
1: Oh, you can leave it there.
0: That's hunkadola, the hunkadola. And then you rumba while your partner's waltz, the gentleman kicks.
1: The lady somersaults.
0: Oh, yes, that's hunkadola. You know, a punkarola. The next is sure to thrill you.
1: That is if it doesn't kill you.
0: Or you take the lady by the neck like this. Around and round you swing her, high up in the air you fling her, and you catch her in your arms.
1: And then you kiss.
0: And then it's all for one, and one for all. It doesn't mean a thing, but it's the dance we call the hunkadola.

0: That was a nice one, wasn't it? From Jack Buchanan. And we hope you enjoyed that one. And before that, we had Cliff Edwards, the Hunkadola, rather an odd tune, with an unknown female vocalist as well, from the 27th of February 1935. And he was the voice of Jiminy Cricket, of course, Cliff Ukulele Ike. Edwards, they called him. And he was also a sidekick to Tim Holt in his early westerns for RKO as well.
1: Was he?
0: Yeah.
1: Oh, okay.
0: Yeah, so there we are. And before that, we snuck in Who's Afraid of the Big Bad Wolf? And that was a version by, and there is plenty of them, Ben Burney and his orchestra from 1933. Recorded in New York on the 26th of December of that year. And before that, we had Chick Henderson with My Shadow's Where My Sweetheart Used to Be from 12th December 1935. That's one of his very early vocals with Joe Losney's orchestra. And we had Clem Stevens, who was actually the trumpet player, who sang a few songs right through from 1934 till the war. And it was entitled Heads or Tails, started the bracket.
1: Yeah.
0: So there we are. Well. You're listening to Nostalgia Unlimited here with Rod and Edwina tonight through till 11 o'clock. And thanks to Murray for Let the Bands Play.
1: It was quite nice.
0: Yeah, some lovely songs in that. Including
1: some real
0: start of the Change of the Guard to the one of Dolly Parton's songs, Nine to Five.
1: Yeah, that was really good of them to do it.
0: Yeah, yes, it broke protocol. I'm not sure whether H.M. Queen would have approved the same way as
1: I don't think she minded.
0: King Charles, I'm not sure. Anyway.
1: Well, the current H.M. Queen, I'm not sure, but the previous one used
0: to
1: like.
0: Yeah, I'm talking about Elizabeth II. She was more pomp and ceremony, but
1: she
0: might have been good. Anyway, whatever they did, it was a nice gesture.
1: I think so.
0: There was also another one, the Marine Guards was on YouTube, and the guy on the tuber, I think it's called.
1: Yeah.
0: Big instrument, anyway.
1: One,
0: whatever. Yeah. I don't think it's quite the tuba, but anyway, it ran for about 4.5 minutes. But how he kept his breath up for the whole thing is he virtually did a solo.
1: Yeah.
0: Incredible.
1: They're very clever, some of those
0: people. Very clever. We've got good lungs, that's for sure.
1: Oh, yeah.
0: Anyway, we've got coming up for you now some Irving Berlin compositions.
1: Yeah.
0: Well, including Putting on the Ritz, Alfredo and his band.
1: And Reaching for the Moon from Ria Da Costa on the piano.
0: And the Piccolino, which of course was in the top hat.
1: Yep.
0: Mantovani and the Topeka Orchestra.
1: And we are going to begin with I Can't Remember from Scott Wood and his orchestra.
0: And it ain't going to play. Why is it not going to play? No. Doesn't want to come up. We've got a little bit of a problem with it. Hang on just a sec. We'll start again.

0: And hope you enjoyed that one. That was from, I'm just going to get my list. That was Nelson Eddy. No, it wasn't Rosemarie. No, certainly wasn't. What have we got on? Just hang on a sec. We've got Irving Berlin. That's right, Irving Berlin. What are we doing? And we had the Piccolino with Mantovani in his orchestra, Reaching for the Moon, Ray DaCosta, putting on the Ritz, Alfredo and his band. And the last one we played was...
1: I can't remember either.
0: That started off the bracket. Actually, Scott Wood and his orchestra with Sam Brown was first up. And by the way, George Barclay was singing the Piccolino. So yeah. There we are.
1: And you know what that last one would have been?
0: No, what?
1: It says, Without You, Johnny Marvin.
0: Hmm.
1: That would have been that last one you just played.
0: Oh, well, there we are. Must be going mad.
1: That's what you get when you move things all day.
0: Yes, in the last few days. Anyway, we've got coming up Al Jolson, about 8:45. Well, actually, he's going to be on slightly earlier than that at 8:36, but anyway.
1: Yeah, then Sam Coslow with Please.
0: And then Nelson Eddy with Rosemarie from 1935.
1: And we're starting off with Russ Colombo with Sweet and Lovely.

And that was Nelson Eddy with Rosemary. And before that, we had for you Please from Sam Coslow. And that was with Nat Finston's orchestra from Hollywood 1932. And from 1934 in Burbank in California, went Al Jolson with A Quarter to Nine. And that was from the soundtrack of the movie Got Into Your Dance. So, and before that, Russ Colombo, Sweet and Lovely, with Keith Prowse's music, with orchestra conducted by Ned Shulkrit in New York in 1931. You're listening to Nostalgia Unlimited, Rod and Edwina tonight, and we're here right through till 11 o'clock. Next week, Mark Dorman's with you, and the week after that, it's Michael Veitch. So we've got four presenters, something we haven't had for a very long time, but isn't it great, the variety we get that way? So it's pretty good. And we've got a couple of time for a couple more songs. It's 53, so we'll have two. We've got Fred Waring and his Pennsylvanians from the 24th of Feb 1932 with Chick Bullock and his orchestra. And after that we have River Stay Away From My Door, Paul Ropes. And they're the next two songs coming up for you, and they're coming up in just a tick. Here they are now.

River, Stay Away From My Door. That's Paul Robeson from 1931. And from 1932, we had for you Let's Have Another Cup of Coffee from Fred Waring and his Pennsylvanians. And it's about what we're going to have as a cup of coffee. And you're going to listen to Collector's Corner, which is coming up now. And it's a 3DB production. And they're always good quality. Melody, just melody. And it's hosted by Jeff Brook, introduced by Maurice Callard. And there's some very special guests on this one. Rita Stafford. And who else is on there? Casey Jones, Steeman and Roland. Freddie Thomas on trumpet, soloist as well. And the Parkettes are there as well. So let's have a listen to Collector's Corner tonight from 3DB from the early 1950s. William Flynn and his orchestra doing the accompaniment. And here we go with Collector's Corner.

0: We invite you to join us for an interlude of Melody, Just Melody. Thirty minutes of musical charm from William Flynn and his orchestra with Rita Stafford, the Parkettes, and featuring the romantic voice of Jeff Brook.
1: I feel a song coming on.
0: And that's Jeff Brook.
1: And I'm warning you, it's a victorious, happy and

0: You'll hear a tuneful story ringing through your love and glory, hallelujah, now that my troubles are gone. Let those heavenly drums keep on drumming, 'cause I feel a song coming on.
1: Hello, friends. Once again, let me offer you a big friendly welcome to Melody, Just Melody. I'm Jeff Brook, your singing host on the program, and as you probably know by now, this is a show in which we try and cater to the musical taste of Mr. and Mrs. Everyman. As usual, you'll find we try and keep the accent on melody, but there's music of all types here to enjoy. Folk songs, novelties, and of course, plenty of ballads like...

Our talented conductor, William Flynn, has undoubtedly established himself as a man of distinction, musically speaking, of course. And here's a fine example of his talent in the form of an arrangement of Linger a While.

Well, you've heard from me, and you've heard from the orchestra, so I imagine the time is ripe to introduce a charming young lady. Here is lovely Rita Stafford, with a clear soprano voice and the kind of vocal tone that seems to be just tailored to measure for the modern ballad. I won't ask you what you're going to sing, Rita, because I've heard you rehearsing Too Late Now from Fred Astaire's picture, Wedding Bells. So just go ahead and sing.

Too Late Now was sung so tastefully by Rita Stafford in this issue of our musical grab bag called Melody Just Melody. And this is Jeff Brook calling the tunes as William Flynn and I present them to you. As this show runs on a fairly regular pattern, at this spot in each program, Bill and I usually try to come up with something that's a little away from the regular run of songs. In other words, we endeavor to find something that really tells a story. The tale I have in mind on this occasion is all about a certain social function on the Emerald Isle.

the Terralachan bar. There were gals from every barony and boys from every part, and the beautiful Miss Brady in her private ashen cart. Along with them came the bouncing widder Cafferty,

And that's the halfway mark in this program of Melody, Just Melody. But before we continue, here's something we'd like you to hear.

And that little drop of Dixieland was what I had in mind when I said you could expect some variety in Melody, Just Melody. And from Smiles, which was respectfully dedicated to the jazz lovers, I'd like to take you right to our guest star spot. And here to fill it on this occasion is one of Australia's really top stars of the trumpet. It's Freddie Thomas, and I know that he'll thrill you with his golden tone as he plays the Victor Young composition, Stella by Starlight.

You've just heard Freddie Thomas with a glorious trumpet version of Stella by Starlight. It's interesting to note that Victor Young wrote that music purely as background for a movie. The melody proved so appealing that lyrics were added and bang, a brand new ballad was born. I think perhaps in a later program I might sing it for you and then you can decide for yourselves if the new lyrics were worthy of such a lovely melody. But right here, to balance our program, let's have a song for Mum and Dad. Do you remember

Ah, yes, they were the days. I can just hear you saying it. Well, if you're in a reminiscent mood, you may like to hear William Flynn's version of the old, old story of music's most famous engine driver. Get out the red flag and blow your whistles. Here comes Casey Jones.

Johnny Burke and Jimmy Van Heusen have written many of my favorite tunes, and I imagine yours too. They evidently appeal to Bing Crosby just as strongly as their many scores for Crosby films indicate. I'm quite sure a slice of the Crosby fortune came in from the royalties on this one, from Road to Utopia. It's a song called

And so we turn the last page of manuscript for Melody, Just Melody, written by Jeff Brook, produced by Alfred Potter, and directed by Cedric Zahara. You heard guest artist Freddie Thomas and his trumpet, Rita Stafford, the Parkettes, with orchestra and musical arrangements under the direction of William Flynn. And of course, the romantic voice of your singing host, Jeff Brook. We do hope you'll join us again soon for more Melody, Just Melody. And until then, here's Jeff to sign off with.

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1: And Edwina Cook as well. She's busy on the phone at the moment. We've got another hour and a half or just over of Nostalgia Unlimited for tonight. And what have we got coming up? We've got the Boswell Singers with Victor Young's orchestra from 1931 with I Found a $1 Million Baby in a 5 and 10 cent store. It's Only a Paper Moon from Cliff Edwards. He's back for his second song tonight from 1933. Gloomy Sunday, Paul Whiteman and his orchestra with vocals by Johnny Horser from 1936. Hopefully it's not been a gloomy Sunday for you. And we're going to start off with Now's the Time to Fall in Love. And that's by Gene Gardos and his orchestra with vocals by Dick Robertson.

Not exactly the song to cheer you up, is it? That was Paul White and his orchestra with Johnny Hauser and Gloomy Sunday. Before that, Cliff Edwards from 1933 with It's Only a Paper Moon. Have you had I Found a $1 Million Baby in a 5 and 10 cent store? Used to play the Bing Crosby version of that, but tonight we had the Boswell Sisters from 1931 with Victor Young's orchestra. And we start the bracket off with Now's the Time to Fall in Love from Gene Carter's and his orchestra with vocalist by Dick Robertson from 1931. You're listening to Nostalgia Unlimited here on Community Radio 3CR with Rod and Edwina tonight, and we're here through till 11 o'clock, which is an hour and a quarter, just over an hour and a quarter away. And coming up next, we have for you four more songs. We've got the Mills Brothers coming up with Swing It Sister, recorded in Los Angeles in 1934. Bobby Howe's Got a Date with an Angel from the 15th of December 1932. And Arthur Tracy, Stay a While, with orchestral company. Arthur Tracy, the street singer. We're going to start off with Rooney Valley. There's a Tavern in the Town.

0: He penned a little note. I'll read to you the words he wrote. Fare thee well, but I must leave thee. Do not let parting be the and me to say goodbye. I'll call adieu, kind friends, adieu.
1: Yes, adieu.
0: Oh, I can't no longer stay my heart on a weeping willow tree. Fare thee well, oh, Dick, my grave both wide and deep.
1: Wide and deep.
0: Put tombstones at my head and feet.
1: Head and feet.
0: And on my breast, just carve a turtle dove to sing if I die for love. Fare thee well, for I must leave thee. Do not let the parting grieve thee. Oh, the time has come for you and I to say goodbye. Adieu. Kind friends, adieu.
1: Yes, adieu.
0: I can no longer stay with you.
1: Stay with you.
0: Oh, I'll hang my heart on a weeping willow tree. Fare thee well, fare thee well.

0: That was Arthur Tracy, the street singer, with Stay a While from 1935. Before that, Bobby Howes, Got a Date with an Angel from December 15th, 1932, from February 24th, 1934, the Mills Brothers, Swing It Sister, and There's a Tavern in the Town. He sounded a bit drunk on that one, didn't he? That was Rudy Vallee and his Connecticut Yankees from New York, 7th of September, 1934. A great recording, actually, to be quite honest. Bit too silly.
1: I have heard some better ones of that one.
0: Yeah, there's a better version, but that was a bit silly, I think.
1: Even Rudy Vallee's done a better version of that.
0: Yeah, he has, for sure. Mm. Yeah, I do agree. Well, coming up in the next bracket, we have Sam Brown with Body and Soul with Ambrose and his Orchestra from 1933.
1: Then Richard Tauber with You Must Have Music from October 12th, 1936.
0: And then we have Gene Austin, I'm Through with Love, with Nat Schilkritz Orchestra.
1: And we begin with Denny Dennis, and You Ought to Be in Pictures, from March 26th, 1934.

As I look at you, a thought goes through my mind. What a marvelous find you'd make upon the screen. I am proud that I have you right by my side.

0: And there we heard from great singer there.
1: Gene Austin.
0: Gene Austin, yeah. Keep hearing that, what's his name? Austin, $6 million man. I keep thinking for some reason. And that was It's Through, I'm Through With Love, 1931. Before that, Richard Tauber, You Must Have Music, from 1936. And Sam Brown, Body and Soul, from 1933. And Denny Dennis, You Ought to Be in Pictures, March 26, 1934. I won't try and sing it, that'll destroy it. And that was Roy Fox and his band on that particular recording. And we're into our last hour of Nostalgia Unlimited for this week, and indeed for winter 2026.
1: Yep.
0: Nearly over and into spring. And what are we getting? Some rain.
1: But it always rains in spring.
0: Yeah, it always rains in spring. Let's hope we don't have the hot summer that's predicted.
1: Oh,
0: a really hot, dry summer. But we'll just have to play it by ear, so to speak, won't we?
1: That's right. That's all we can
0: do. And we've got coming up Rudy Valley with Say It Isn't So, and the Connecticut Yankees, hopefully a little more sober in this one.
1: Yeah, one hopes so, yeah. I Miss You in the Evening, from Harry Davidson's Theatre Organ.
0: And Harry Davidson usually has his band, but Theatre Organ on this particular recording, which is pretty rare.
1: Himself.
0: Yeah. And My Bird of Paradise from Hilo Hawaiian Orchestra.
1: And we begin with the Berlin Waltz.
0: Wait on, your mic is not on. Sorry. Go on.
1: That'd be right. We begin with Berlin Waltz Medley from Coventry Hippodrome Orchestra and Shadwell Conductor.

Hi-ho, everybody. Here we are again on a new Columbia record. America's great songwriter and former singing waiter, Irving Berlin, who has been writing very little during the past few months, has emerged with a new song, a lovely melody and thought, as he pleased, say it isn't so.

0: And that was My Bird of Paradise. And that was by the Hilo Hawaiian Orchestra. Before that, we had I Miss You in the Evening, Harry Davidson at the theatre organ. I'll tell you what, he did a good job too.
1: Yeah, he did.
0: And I Say It Isn't So from the Connecticut Yankees with Rudy Valley, and we started with a Berlin Waltz medley from the Coventry Hippodrome Orchestra.
1: And very nicely,
0: the
1: too.
0: The conductor was Mr. Shadwell. So there we are. What's the time? It's 10:20. So we've still got 40 minutes to go.
1: Yeah.
0: And what have we got coming up next?
1: Well, we have Dick Powell with Plenty of Money and You.
0: Al Bowley? We might play. Oh, that's right. We've got Al Bowley as well on that break. We've got Richard Crooks, My Song Goes Round the World.
1: And Bing Crosby with Moonburn. From 1935.
0: Better than Sunburn, that's for sure.
1: Yeah.
0: And El Bowley, Be Still My Heart, from Victor Young's orchestra from 1934, is going to start off this particular bracket.
1: Yep.

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And when they flash the word,

0: A moon burn. Never heard of that one before. No. A bit of sunburn on a moon burn. That was Bing Crosby, of course, from 1935 in Los Angeles, Georgie Stoll's orchestra. And before they were Richard Crooks, My Song Goes Round the World, from New York, 1933. And Dick Powell with Plenty of Money and You, from Los Angeles, 1936. And Al Bowley. We've got to have Al Bowley every week, don't we?
1: Oh, yeah.
0: Every time.
1: Oh, yeah.
0: Be Still My Heart, with Victor Young's orchestra from 1934, began the bracket. Well, we're into our last half hour of Nostalgia Unlimited for this week. And Mark Dorman will be with you next week with his brand of nostalgia. So look forward to that. And in the meantime, we've got Mammy, a selection from with Harry Bidgood and his Broadcasters.
1: And then Because I Love You from Len Phyllis, a Hawaiian guitar.
0: And I never had a chance, Harry Leader and his band, but first of all, we have
1: Russian Lullaby from the Savoy Orpheans.

Let me sing a funny song with crazy words that roll along. And if my song can start you laughing, I'm happy, so happy.

0: That was Larry Heat, leader in his orchestra with I Never Had a Chance. Before that, Len Phillips, Hawaiian guitar, Because I Love You, Mammy selection from Harry Bidgood and his orchestra, and Russian Lullaby from the Savoy Hotel Orpheans.
1: Hmm.
0: And we've got time for probably one more bracket.
1: That's it, yeah.
0: And what have we got coming up?
1: Well, we've got I'm Playing With Fire from Oscar Raban and Rose Romsey Band.
0: And How Many Times from the Brock Sisters.
1: And Just a Little Longer from Phillips. I can't say that. And his orchestra. Spitalny. Philip Spitalny.
0: Mm-hmm.
1: And his orchestra.
0: I'm going to start off with
1: Top Hat. And a selection from Top Hat by Arnold and Pepper's Piano Duet.

And that was, we had a bit of an issue with that one, didn't we? That was I Never Had a Chance. Sorry, we just played that. We should be on to track 17, but it hasn't come on. We'll put that on now for you.

Well, we'll have to leave that particular song there. It turns out it runs nearly 10 minutes, so just a little longer we can't really afford to. After all, it's just about time to say goodbye. In fact, it's overtime. Good night, everyone. Thanks for listening. And Mark Dorman will be with you next week.

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Walking into school, I was real cool. Getting in the car, I was super cool. Getting into bed, real cool. Even sweating on my head, and I was real cool. 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

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I sit at the back of the classroom, and then when you ask a question, I say, well, I don't know, because I don't care. And I already told you, I'm too cool for school. You think you got the shit, but I've been listening. Sitting in the library, don't even do anything. 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I snip it and I rip it, then spit it like it's my own one. 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
1: 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I will say that again. I will connect it all on up until your brain got it in. Yeah, I can touch type real fast, and I can say it like this. And nobody even know who the fucking F that I is, or the fucking A that I am. I will say that again. I will connect it all on up until your brain got it in. 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I live in Anstey Station, Brunswick's too mainstream, and I like the way it makes me sound angsty with teenage envy. 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

0: 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I can touch type real fast and I can say it like this. And nobody even know the fucking F that I is or the fucking A that I am. I will say that again because nobody even know who the fucking F that I is.
1: This bloke I know, Fang, it is full of bracing. It always be saying, what's the time? Fuck it. Fuck off. What's the time? Fuck it. Fuck off. A mouthful of iron. And Tourette syndrome. Should I have a laugh? You'll be asking me all the time. What's the time? Fuck it. Fuck off. What's the time? Fuck it. Fuck off. As if he had a deadline to meet. So I hear you saying, is there an empathetic ear? 20 years of getting told by the boss, oh fuck it, fuck off, what's the time, fuck it, that I think to be able, you're able to take the piss, can only be self-effacing. And as for me mate Fang, he's doing fine. He's caught on your words. Now he only says, fuck this!

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Did you know that Western Sahara is Africa's last colony? The issue of Western Sahara was raised in the Eddie Mabo case referencing Terra Nullius. Western Sahara is illegally occupied by Morocco. Indigenous Sahrawis are denied their right to self-determination. France continues to veto United Nations human rights observation in Western Sahara. Sahrawi people are being killed by Israeli drones. Like to learn more? 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Australian Western Sahara Association is a 3CR supporter. Mm-hmm.

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0: When I was new to Melbourne, I found a Food Not Bombs flyer on the road, and I had like this feast with a carrot, and carrots are my favorite vegetable. 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

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And always remember that you are amazing.

Did you know that Western Sahara is Africa's last colony? The issue of Western Sahara was raised in the Eddie Mabo case referencing Terra Nullius. Western Sahara is illegally occupied by Morocco. Indigenous Sahrawis are denied their right to self-determination. France continues to veto United Nations human rights observation in Western Sahara. Sahrawi people are being killed by Israeli drones. Like to learn more? Become informed. Become an Australia Western Sahara Association member at awsa.org.au. Australian Western Sahara Association is a 3CR supporter.

0: When you compare an old growth forest compared to a forest which is regrowing after a disturbance like logging, they're actually quite different ecosystems. Generally, like older, wetter forests slow down the path of fire, and this is actually quite a well-known phenomenon. Historically, these big, large fires have been quite rare, but what we've seen in the last 20 years is they're becoming quite a lot more common. So we've had 3 in the last 20 years. This is definitely because of climate change, which is making our ecosystems a lot drier and the fire weather more intense.
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0: When I was new to Melbourne, I found a Food Not Bombs flyer on the road, and I had like this fist with a carrot, and carrots are my favorite vegetable. 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

0: The state Labor government has begun works on demolishing Melbourne's 44 public housing towers to be replaced with private housing. Already, hundreds of residents have been displaced, often into unsuitable homes under duress.
1: The towers on Racecourse Road, Flemington, have become Homes Victoria worksites, while the families still living in the buildings are being treated appallingly.
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0: The state Labor government has begun works on demolishing Melbourne's 44 public housing towers to be replaced with private housing. 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

well as he can make his. He'd like me to be a slave to the house, to the house, slave to the house, slave to the house, slave to the house. Look at this mess. The way he throws his clothes around. And I'm not going to be a fool like mother, bending over a washtub all her life while dad went around as free as air. I've got a brain of my own, and I intend to make the most of my life.

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3: Palestine is not just the land of the Muslims. It's the land of three people and all people. The land of the Muslims, the land of the Christians, and the land of the Jews who are decent and not Zionist Jews. When we say from the river to the sea, Palestine will be free, that does not mean that we are going to get rid of the Jews from that land. We are saying there is going to be one state of Palestine, the historic Palestine, where the Jews and the Christians and the Muslims can live side by side peacefully.
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Final chapter, final coda, final movement. Final strains at the strings of your life's aria in society's ruins. Scrawled on shattered walls as the final clap of the final applause dies. Any psychotherapeutic analysis is finally muted. So we can make one final attempt at the equation, trying to find a solution. Final careful scalpel cuts of your body in this autopsy of the human. Theorems of cause of death ordered according to probability of being proven. Archaeologists digging in sentimental sediments for the tomb. The final resting place of the morality of a reprobate. Conservative media licking their lips at every lick you hit and every step you take, recorded and stored on FTP servers. And when you heard sirens, the boys in blue turn up. You don't get hypnotized, you just yell an FTP, fuck the police, and screaming blue murder.

0: trap.
1: I told you you need to escape the trap, but what are the chances of that? When it's generations way back, the first fell in the trap. And since you're here in the trap, where only your gang has your back, and the rest of society's ready to snap and attack, you might as well.

0: Warriors walk in the labyrinth forlorn, seeking a war they have to win. When society doesn't provide a cause sufficiently ample for them, they'll happily fight against society and everything it stands for instead. Better to rule in the trap than serve in the system. But trying to rule in the trap is actually serving the system. Better to rule in the trap than serving the system. But trying to rule in the trap is actually serving the system. And before the flames rise from the village so hot we have to stand back, before the tears held back burst their banks and overwhelm the sandbags, before the only applause at the performance is the sound of the hand cannon clap, may we effectively analyze and dismantle this damn trap.
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Final chapter, final coda, final movement. Final strains at the strings of your life's aria in society's ruins. Scrawled on shattered walls as the final clap of the final applause dies. Any psychotherapeutic analysis is finally muted, so we can make one final attempt at the equation, trying to find a solution. Final careful scalpel cuts of your body in this autopsy of the human. Theorems of cause of death ordered according to probability of being proven. Archaeologists digging in sentimental sediments for the tomb. The final resting place of the morality of a reprobate. Conservative media licking their lips at every lick you hit and every step you take, recorded and stored on FTP servers. And when you heard sirens, the boys in blue turn up. You don't get hypnotized, you just yell an FTP, fuck the police, and screaming blue murder.

They told you you need to escape the trap, but what are the chances of that? When it's generations way back that first fell in the trap, and since you're here in the trap where only your gang has your back and the rest of society's ready to snap and attack, you might as well

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1: You're at war when you get attacked. We got attacked. U.S. put 50%. We waited until the United States decided to actually implement these so-called 338 tariffs. That's fine. We've got the reserves. We've got the resilience. We've got the plan. We've got the focus. We will respond.
0: The U.S.-Canada trade war is deepening after talks collapsed Friday. The U.S. has imposed 50% tariffs on Canada, which responded with retaliatory tariffs. We will speak with Avi Lewis, the leader of the New Democratic Party in Canada, and Lori Wallach of the American Economic Liberties Project. Then we go to Florida to speak with Angie Nixon on her upset win in Florida's Democratic Senate primary.
2: In November, we are going to show again what happens when every day people come together around a shared vision.
0: And we will go to California, where Aisha Wahab has won a special election for a seat in the House, even though AIPAC spent millions to defeat her. She's set to become the first Afghan-American in Congress. All that and more coming up. Welcome to Democracy Now!, democracynow.org, the War and Peace Report. I'm Anjali Kamath. Amy Goodman will be back later this week. Iran's leaders have threatened to halt all oil exports from the Persian Gulf and to treat any nation's support for U.S. sanctions against Iran as an act of war. The threat came ahead of today's announcement by Treasury Secretary Scott Bessent of what the Trump administration is calling an economic D-Day aimed at completely severing Iran's remaining financial lifelines. This is Iranian Foreign Minister Abbas Araghchi.
3: This is a repetitive scenario, from the crippling sanctions imposed during the Obama administration to the maximum pressure campaign during Trump's first administration, and now the latest sanctions. All of these measures have been introduced under different titles, but they represent the same kind of bullying that we have always seen in American policy. In other words, it is the same movie they keep playing over and over again. We know this movie, so we know how to confront and deal with it.
0: On Sunday, Iran's currency, the rial, sank to a record low against the U.S. dollar. The International Monetary Fund now predicts Iran's economy will contract by nearly 5.5% this year. Fuel prices are surging in Iran, something that preceded nationwide protests in 2019 and earlier this year. In Gaza, two Palestinian brothers were killed and several others wounded when an Israeli warplane struck a tent sheltering displaced people near Al-Aqsa Hospital earlier today. The attack followed another bloody weekend in Gaza. On Sunday, Israeli forces killed at least two Palestinians, including four-year-old Mohammed Abdel Salam Taha. Separately, a girl was injured by Israeli fire on Sunday in a camp north of Khan Yunis. According to Palestinian officials, Israel has violated the U.S.-brokered so-called ceasefire agreement nearly 4,400 times since it took effect in October. This is Abu Ahmed, a displaced Palestinian who was sheltering close to a building that was blown up by Israel on Sunday.
4: There is no ceasefire. There is nothing. There is nothing. Our lives are destroyed. Our youth are destroyed. What can we do? We want solutions. We want to live in peace. This does not make sense. This does not make sense. It's true these things are happening to other people, but I am also human. I see these things. People torn into pieces. We die. Our morale is destroyed.
0: Meanwhile, Israel's government has warned it may further intensify its attacks after several kites landed in an illegal Israeli settlement on Gaza's border. Palestinian officials said the kites were flown by children, were made of paper, and posed no threat. But Israeli Defense Minister Israel Katz accused Hamas of launching attacks, calling the use of kites an act of war. Israel's far-right National Security Minister Itamar Ben-Gvir has posted video on social media celebrating the construction of gallows where Palestinians will be hanged.
5: This is the facility. In this place, the terrorists will be executed. A hanging rope, viewing chambers where the crime victims will be able to come and watch, like in the United States, by the way. And we are fulfilling what we promised. Look, there were those who ridiculed. There were those who giggled. This place is starting to be built. The facility is being built.
0: In March, Israeli lawmakers passed a law mandating death by hanging for Palestinians who are convicted of terrorism offenses. Jewish Israelis will not face the same punishment for similar crimes. In 2008, Ben-Gvir himself was convicted by a court in Jerusalem of incitement to racism and supporting a terrorist organization. Diplomats from Syria and Israel held U.S. brokered talks in Jordan on Sunday aimed at easing tensions following repeated Israeli attacks, including airstrikes on a major Syrian Air Force airbase. They were the first talks between the two countries in several months, coming after Israel on Saturday struck a civilian vehicle on the outskirts of Damascus. Israel said it had targeted a, quote, terrorist in the deadly drone strike, which left several bystanders wounded. This comes as Israel continues to occupy Syria's Golan Heights, which it seized in the 1967 war, as well as more territory in southwest Syria it seized after the fall of Bashar al-Assad. In Canada, Prime Minister Mark Carney has announced retaliatory tariffs on U.S. imports after talks collapsed without a deal on Friday. On Saturday, the U.S. slapped 50% tariffs on around $20 billion worth of imports from Canada. In response, Carney announced tariffs on $20 billion of U.S. products beginning on September 8th. Carney spoke to reporters on Saturday.
6: Why does it feel like today Mark Carney is going to war? Trade war. The tone.
1: Because we're attacked. You're at war when you get attacked. We got attacked. U.S. put 50%. We waited until the United States decided to actually implement these so-called 338 tariffs. That's fine.
0: We'll have more on the U.S.-Canada trade war after headlines when we'll speak with Avi Lewis, the leader of the New Democratic Party in Canada, and Lori Wallach of the American Economic Liberties Project. In New York, a federal judge has struck down a Trump administration ban on issuing visas to immigrants from 75 countries. When the policy was enacted in January, the State Department claimed, without evidence, that people from those nations are likely to receive public benefits after arriving in the U.S. Among the countries targeted were Afghanistan, Brazil, the Democratic Republic of Congo, Iran, Iraq, Nigeria, Somalia, Sudan, and Yemen. In her ruling, U.S. District Judge Jeanette Vargas said Trump's measure was, quote, patently unlawful and violated federal immigration law by discriminating on the basis of nationality. In Texas, calls are mounting to shut down the South Texas Family Residential Center in Dilley, where it's estimated more than 100 children are being detained by ICE. This comes after a 5-year-old boy, identified as Liam Tadeo, and his father were taken by ICE on their way to a child's soccer game in Austin last week. Journalist Lydia Terrazas of Univision posted a video on social media showing Liam crying and his father handcuffed as they're escorted into a vehicle. The arrest happened just days before Liam was set to start kindergarten. This is Texas Democratic Congressmember Greg Kassar.
7: ICE just arrested a 5-year-old boy on his way to a soccer game in my home city of Austin, Texas. His name, just like the name of the little boy from Minnesota, is Liam. And Liam should be starting kindergarten this week. But instead, he's sitting in a trailer prison right now in Dilley, Texas.
0: Texas Democratic Congressmember Joaquin Castro said ICE denied his request to visit Liam and his father at the ICE camp. Castro said afterwards, quote, his detention is another devastating example of why Dilley must be shut down and why our government must end the detention of children and families. I have seen firsthand the conditions that children and families are being subjected to at Dilley, and no child should be held there.

0: temporary protected status. It was the first deportation flight to Haiti after the Supreme Court greenlit the Trump administration's termination of TPS for an estimated 350,000 Haitians. The plane landed in the northern Haitian city of Cap-Haïtien Thursday. The country's main international airport in Port-au-Prince has been deemed too dangerous due to gang violence and growing political instability. Many of those deported last week were TPS holders and had been living and working in the U.S. since 2010. In related news, a U.S. Navy sailor who is on his ninth month of deployment aboard the USS Abraham Lincoln said his father has been detained by ICE. Joshua Aviles said he'd received a call this weekend notifying him of his father's arrest. Luis Manuel Aviles was taken into custody during a traffic stop in Key West, Florida. His wife said he's a handyman with a valid U.S. work permit. Aviles is originally from Nicaragua and has lived in the U.S. for nearly 20 years. His son Joshua said on social media, quote, "This is heartbreaking for me. I don't know how I can mentally continue working 12-plus hour days, knowing that my dad is somewhere, possibly being treated like a criminal. My dad's only crime was coming to this country to give my siblings and me a better life." Tyson Foods, the largest meatpacking and processing company in the U.S., has shuttered two of its facilities in Illinois and Utah, laying off more than 3,000 workers. The company said in a release earlier this month that it'd be closing its Joslyn, Illinois and Eagle Mountain, Utah facilities, claiming, quote, "one of the most historic cattle shortages the country has ever experienced," as the reason for the move. About 2,500 Tyson employees were impacted in Illinois alone due to the sudden closure of the plant. Workers and supporters held a rally in Joslyn Friday in protest of the mass layoffs. They're demanding the facility be reopened, as well as 6 months of full compensation and benefits for workers who've been left jobless. This comes as Tyson Foods CEO and President Donnie King made over $34 million in 2025, according to the Securities and Exchange Commission. In northwest Indiana, thousands of homes remain without power nearly 2 weeks after high winds and torrential rain knocked down trees and power lines, leaving behind flooded basements and roads. More than a third of a million homes and businesses were affected by the storm. This is Desmond Pompey, a resident of hard-hit Gary, Indiana, where over one in three residents lived in poverty even before the disaster.
1: And these are all the things that people take for granted. The basic things, as far as like power, taking a shower, flushing your toilet, anything of that nature like that. So we really under siege, and I hope they just take care of the situation.
0: And a private arbitrator has ordered the Washington Post to rehire the opinion columnist Karen Atiyah with back pay. Atiyah was fired last fall over comments she made about the death of conservative activist Charlie Kirk. Her termination came as the Washington Post laid off more than 300 journalists, dismantling its sports, local news, and international coverage, all under the ownership of billionaire Amazon founder Jeff Bezos. That followed Amazon's $1 million donation to President Trump's inaugural fund. Karen Atiyah spoke to Democracy Now! In February.
2: The reason why this is an international news story, I think the Washington Post stands for a lot more than just a media company. It stands for a lot more than even just journalism, I would say. For a lot of people around the world, they're looking at the Washington Post as a proxy and a bellwether for what's happening to America and democracy.
0: And those are some of the headlines. This is Democracy Now!, democracynow.org, The War and Peace Report. I'm Anjali Kamath. Amy Goodman will be back later this week. The U.S.-Canada trade war is deepening after talks collapsed without a deal on Friday. Canadian Prime Minister Mark Carney accused the Trump administration of issuing demands that would compromise Canada's sovereignty and undermine key industries. On Saturday, Trump slapped 50% tariffs on around $20 billion worth of imports from Canada. Carney then announced retaliatory tariffs on $20 billion of U.S. products beginning September 8th. Carney spoke on Saturday.
3: We've been under no illusions. We recognized from the start that America has changed. Early last year in this room, I observed that the decades-long process of steadily increasing integration between our economies was over. Our government understood before many that America would transform all of its commercial relationships, that it would put a series of tariffs on its closest allies and use economic integration

0: as a weapon. We recognize that sometimes its signature was written in pencil. The gap between partnership and competitor, unfortunately, has remained too wide in recent days. So last evening, I instructed our negotiators to return to Ottawa. We cannot accept what they've offered, and we will not give what they've asked.
1: Canadian Prime Minister Mark Carney took questions from reporters after his address.
2: Why does it feel like today Mark Carney is going to war? Trade war. The tone.
0: Because we're attacked. You're at war when you get attacked. We got attacked. U.S. put 50%. We waited until the United States decided to actually implement these so-called 338 tariffs. That's fine.
1: President Trump responded online, writing, quote, Canada wants the benefits of being a state without being one. They've also charged our great farmers for many years massive amounts of tariffs. No more, end quote. U.S. Transportation Secretary Sean Duffy appeared Sunday on Fox News.
3: We're great trading partners, right? But Canada gets the benefit of trading with the U.S. way more than the U.S. gets the benefit of trading with Canada. It's a country that doesn't have a military. We want fairness for the American worker. And some of our best friends are the worst offenders that treat us the worst. And the fact that we provide their security for them and they take advantage of us, I think President Trump was the first one to go, you know what, that's not the kind of relationship that friends should have. And so the president's calling them out. I think you're going to see Mark Carney come to the table very, very quickly because it's going to be devastating for his country.
1: On Sunday, the editorial page of The Wall Street Journal ran an editorial headlined, The Dumbest Trade War Revisited. Trump's decision to escalate a tariff brawl with Canada makes no economic or political sense. The tariffs come just 10 weeks before the midterms. Economists predict battleground states, including Maine, Michigan, Ohio, and Alaska, could face disproportionate economic pain from the tariffs. For more on this, we're joined now by two guests. Lori Wallach is director of the Rethink Trade Program at the American Economic Liberties Project and founder and former director of Public Citizens Global Trade Watch. Her recent piece for Foreign Affairs is headlined, The Right Way to Balance Trade, What Comes After the Neoliberal Order. She's joining us in Wisconsin. And in Toronto is Avi Lewis, the leader of Canada's new Democratic Party, the NDP. He's also a longtime Canadian journalist, documentary filmmaker, and activist. We welcome you both to Democracy Now! Avi Lewis, let's begin with you. Talk about what these talks were supposed to be about and why they broke down.
4: Well, good morning, Anjali. Hello, Lori. It's great to be back on Democracy Now! This has followed a sickeningly familiar pattern with Trump threatening and setting a deadline for devastating, I think, the Wall Street Journal. Rarely agree with the Wall Street Journal, but this is incredibly dumb. It's also incredibly damaging and dangerous. It's going to hurt Canadian workers. It's going to hurt American workers. It's completely unnecessary. And at the last minute, after negotiations are going on, under the threat of these massive tariffs, suddenly Howard Lutnick arrives with a whole set of new demands at the 11th hour. This is the pattern, and we've seen it over and over again. In this case, Prime Minister Carney read the room correctly. Canadians are sick of this. We're already under punishing tariffs in many of our most important industrial sectors, from automaking to forestry to steel and others. And we simply are not in the mood to grant more concessions. And so the Prime Minister walked away from the table. But the truth is, and the wider context of this is, that unfortunately Canada has already made a whole bunch of unilateral concessions. And so we're in a weakened position just in the context of the short-term trade deal. The Prime Minister gave up the digital services tax without anything to compensate it. That's a modest tax of about $7 billion a year. It was the only real solid tax we had on the big tech billionaire, I guess we have to say trillionaire class behind Trump. And that was at the beginning of this process, something like a year ago. We're also, while Canadians are united in this feeling that we've given enough to Trump's demands, and we can't concede further without securing protection for our own industries and economy, we're not all in this together. We have to remember, and Lori and I have been fighting free trade deals between Canada and the United States since the 1980s. because the integration of the corporate classes of our two economies has been achieved at the expense of working class people in both of our countries, and to the incredible, staggering enrichment of the wealthiest people and corporations in our economy. We are not all in this together. When the six big Canadian banks made $70 billion last year, they are not directly affected by tariffs, and they continue to make higher and higher profits every single year. We are not all in this together when the oil and gas sector in Canada, which is majority owned by U.S. corporations, is on track to make up to $150 billion in wartime profits this year alone because of the immoral, senseless, illegal attack on Iran by the United States and Israel. $150 billion in profits for this industry that is not affected, that has been spared all of the tariffs because, of course, the United States needs a huge amount of Canadian oil each and every day. So we are united as Canadians in rejecting more unilateral concessions. We are not all in this together in terms of who's going to be hurt. And we need to build an independent Canadian economy. Mark Carney has had well over a year to get started on that project. He has announced big plans like buying the oil industry a new pipeline for $40, $50, $60 billion of public money, like major projects that suspend Indigenous rights and environmental protections in favor of largely foreign corporations coming in and buying more of our resources. He's having an investment summit on September 12th in Toronto to invite BlackRock and Blackstone and J.P. Morgan. And the Prime Minister has mused about selling our airports and our ports and privatizing more of our economy to the benefit of foreign investors. So we need a Made in Canada plan to develop our autonomy and double down on the things that unite us as Canadians, like our embattled healthcare system, which is also being privatized these days. But we're not on track to do that. This is a fork in the road moment for Canada, and we have a completely different progressive vision to offer Canadians that would help Canadian workers, defend Canadian workers in this crisis, and also get back to work building a truly independent Canadian economy that would benefit American workers as well. As we'll see in this next period, everybody is going to be hurt by this.
1: Avi, these new tariffs affect about 5% of the goods, of Canadian goods that are imported by the U.S. They target about $20 billion worth of Canadian goods. Who is actually hurt by these tariffs? Who are the workers? What are the industries in Canada that would be hurt by these tariffs?
4: Yeah, I mean, we already have tariffs on the automobile sector of 25%, a major integrated sector between Canada, the U.S., and Mexico. And this deal was only to achieve a lowering of 25% to 15% on auto tariffs. That makes the auto industry in Canada uncompetitive, which is why Lana Payne, the head of Unifor, the largest private sector union in Canada, said months and months ago that no deal is better than a bad deal. But this is an extension beyond steel and forestry and auto to tariff a lot of consumer goods, everything from furniture makers to apparel to rubber and plastic products. This would bite deeper into the Canadian economy, across the economy. A lot of smaller and medium-sized businesses in every region of the country. But again, it's not all equally apportioned. It's always certain sectors and certain regions which are hurt the worst. In this case, my province of British Columbia would be most affected by this latest round of tariffs. Ontario and Quebec, the largest economic provinces in our country, would also be severely, severely damaged by this. And don't forget that it's Americans who pay these tariffs, and it's American workers who are also affected. It's the cost of living emergency in Canada and the United States, where food prices, where rent, and the cost of putting a roof over your head, and all of the costs of living are going up and up and up in a period where people are really suffering. So, you know, there are corporate players who will make out fine, but it is the working class people of our continent who are going to be hurt. This may not be the huge proportion of Canadian exports to the United States in one of the biggest trading relationships on planet Earth between our two countries, but this is a deepening of an attack on Canada and on the American working class, which has been going on since Trump was elected for the second time. And here in Canada, we need to do something big about it. We've got plenty of fantastic proposals about how we could actually protect ourselves. In the short term, We have an unemployment insurance program in Canada that only covers one out of three workers that pay into it, and it only gives you a little more than half of your previous wage or salary when you get laid off. It's hard to qualify for. It takes too long to kick in. We need immediate reforms to our employment insurance system to cover people with more support faster and to cover way more workers in our economy. Those are sort of the short-term things. We need emergency assistance for the sectors that are worst hit by this. Again, manufacturing, wood products, apparel and furniture and others. But we also need a bigger plan to actually Trump-proof the Canadian economy. We could do things when we are making major investments of public dollars in oil pipelines. We could use that money instead to build an east-west electricity grid, double down on renewable energy, which is energy independence forever, because the inputs for renewable energy are always free, unlike oil and gas and coal. We could build an east-west electricity grid to trade renewable energy across our country with battery storage and the cheapest installed energy, solar and wind, on planet Earth today. The world is moving away from fossil fuels in this period, and Canada is being left behind because we are continue under the Mark Carney government to tie our fate to massive military expenditures, massive fossil fuel investments, and all in on AI, which, despite the Prime Minister's excellent words about Canadian independence from the United States, mirror the Trump agenda. And unfortunately, under the surface, we're seeing an expansion of decades of integration of the corporate class between Canada and the United States. That is not a plan to make anybody safe.
1: I want to bring Lori Wallach into the conversation, director of the Rethink Trade Program at the American Economic Liberties Project and founder and former director of Public Citizens Global Trade Watch. Lori, building off of what Avi was talking about in terms of U.S. consumers who are hurting, I just wanted to read a couple quotes from politicians from border states. Here we've got Minnesota Senator Amy Klobuchar saying on X, Canada is Minnesota's number one trading partner. Minnesotans are paying for Trump's chaos. Republican Senator of Maine Susan Collins said the new tariffs would, quote, increase costs for Maine families as most businesses will have no choice but to pass on the tariffs to their customers through higher prices. Your response to what's happened with the collapse of the trade talks?
5: So it is the case that this situation is again, I don't typically agree with the Wall Street Journal, but perhaps the most stupid trade fight in history. In that, yes, if you are a purchaser in the U.S. of some of these goods, for instance, hockey sticks, but not pucks, I mean, go figure, you will see higher prices. But let's step back at the whole situation. And Avi's exactly right. You have at this moment this fight between two visions, neither of which are good for working people or for the environment. There is a way to do trade that benefits the majority of people, small businesses, farmers. And in Trump, you have an oligarch-first trade policy. He got elected saying he'd help working people. In fact, what he's done is make exceptions in his tariffs. Whatever you think about tariffs, at this point, 55% of imports into the U.S. have been excluded from tariffs because Trump gives free entry for his buddies in big tech, in chemicals, etc. So we have a situation where between the disruption of supply chains like the U.S. and Canada, which have been not under the right rules, but united in a way that literally it's disruptive to U.S. manufacturing when there's disruption in Canadian manufacturing. You have a situation where the U.S. now is down 75,000 manufacturing jobs since Trump came back to office. We have 30% decrease right now in factory construction since Trump came back the second time, because the tariff chaos and malpractice is so severe. But the problem is, in Mark Carney, there is sort of the high priest of neoliberalism, a guy who has been going around the world trying to sell the Trans-Pacific Partnership, NAFTA on steroids, extra goodies for big tech and for big pharma, ways to attack Canada's wonderful pharmaceutical pricing system that don't even exist in the old NAFTA as the replacement for the World Trade Organization, as if that's not bad enough. And there is something that is neither Trump's oligarchic trade grift nor the neoliberalism that Carney has in mind that actually could harness the benefits of trade, but neither of these guys is thinking about that. Rather, they're having this kind of personal fight, and it's political. So Trump can't bear the thought someone is standing up to him and not just steamrolling him. Folks in Canada are getting tariffed because they had the temerity to stand up and put tariffs in retaliation to Trump unilaterally tariffing them. That is the basis for these tariffs. And the notion that politically, the U.S., Canada, and Mexico right now have the only duty-free trade at all under Trump too. Canada and Mexico still have majority duty-free access. At underlying all of this is, will we renegotiate in a way that works for people on the planet, the NAFTA replacement, the U.S.-Mexico-Canada agreement? And there, I think, are people with a good vision. Avi, for instance, in the U.S., many Democrats in Congress, of how you could fix that agreement and have a lift-up agreement. But instead, with this fight, we're just heading in the worst direction possible.
1: And Lori, how have Trump's economic policies vis-a-vis Canada differed from those, say, with China? And this especially at a time where we're coming up on what the Trump administration is calling economic D-Day, threatening to sanction any country trading with Iran?
5: So this is part of the lunacy of the situation. The United States not only has many decades of putting the economies together, as Avi said, not on behalf of working people, but for instance, the aerospace industry, literally, if you hit tariffs on metal products that are part of the aerospace industry, which is happening, you hurt jobs in the U.S. Instead of thinking about how do we make this smoother, and the U.S. and Canada have relatively balanced trade. If you take the crude oil sent to the U.S. to be processed and employ U.S. workers out of the formula, the U.S. and Canada have balanced trade. And then tariffs go to 50% in some products or higher or lower, but targeting Canada is the big problem when it's not. Rather, it's a partner and has balanced trade. Versus in China, China is the source of a ginormous trade deficit with the U.S., but not exclusively with the world. And it's because of particular policies that Canada is not implementing that China uses regularly, often called beggar thy neighbor, where you take policies suppressing wages, no independent unions, or no safety net, social safety net, so you basically suppress consumption. People save a ton because they're responsible for everything on their own. They have no support from the government. Or you subsidize at enormous rates. All of those interventions mean China is exporting an enormous amount. And it's not just hitting the U.S. At this point, countries that were the emerging trade countries, countries like Mexico, like India, like Brazil, are going into trade deficits and are being deindustrialized because of this behavior in China. Trump has cut the tariffs. He feels some friendship with the authoritarian leader of China. And so he and Premier Xi have had many a happy meeting where they cut tariffs with China, the cause of the trade deficit. And here we have 50% tariffs on Canada. I would say, something that is more like middle school or childhood playground battles between Carney and Trump as compared to anything that makes economic sense or geopolitical sense.
1: Before we end, Avi Lewis, I want to go back to you, and I wanted to ask you about this other news from Canada. The Montreal City Council is set to debate a controversial motion calling on the city to suspend institutional ties with the Israeli government. Your response to this?
4: Well, I think I've been knocking doors in a series of by-elections that the Prime Minister has called in Toronto, in Montreal, in Vancouver. And I've been talking to a lot of Canadians at their doorsteps in the past few weeks over this summer. And I have to say that the ongoing genocide in Gaza is a pressing moral issue for, I believe, a supermajority of Canadians. I have only come across a couple of people who take a pro-Israel position at the doorstep, knocking doors in all of our major cities for weeks now. And the vast majority of people are shocked and appalled by the activities of the state of Israel, dragging the United States into attacking Iran in another endless, incredibly damaging war, spiking oil prices and punishing people around the world with higher inflation and higher cost of living, which is already out of control. And the sheer trauma of witnessing, and Democracy Now! Has done a better job than most media outlets in the entire world in documenting the ongoing murder of Palestinians in the West Bank, in Gaza, what is effectively an invasion now of southern Lebanon. People are upset and traumatized by the impunity and the violence visited by Israel on many different civilian populations now in the Middle East. And people in Canada are appalled and want to see their governments at every level do something. We've seen a big battle in Canada, as you have in the United States, where the pro-Israel forces like AIPAC or CEJA here in Canada, the parallel pro-Israel lobby group, are on the defensive now. They still capture most of the political class and the mainstream media, but among the majority of people, we want to see our government step up and take a clear moral position against apartheid, against genocide, and against the killing of civilians. And you see these debates breaking out at the city council level, in educational institutions, and at the national level in Canada. And the tide has turned definitively, and Canadians want to see their governments and their elected officials stand up on the right side of history. It's an ongoing battle, and the forces against us, the conventional narratives, are still very much in place in the political class and in the corridors of power. But the people of Canada know which side is in the light and which side is in the horror of these massive crimes against humanity. And I think the Montreal City Council debate is one of many that you're going to continue to see. It is not going to stop because Canadians are outraged by this impunity.
1: Avi Lewis, thank you so much, leader of Canada's New Democratic Party. Thank you also to Lori Wallach, director of the Rethink Trade Program at the American Economic Liberties Project. Coming up, we go to Florida to speak with Angie Nixon on her upset win in Florida's Democratic Senate primary.

0: Peligrosa, Dangerous Woman by Lila Downs, performing in our Democracy Now! Studio. This is Democracy Now!, democracynow.org. I'm Anjali Kamath. We turn now to Florida, where the progressive state representative, Angie Nixon, pulled off a stunning victory last week in the Democratic Senate primary. Nixon defeated Alexander Vindman, a former Army intelligence officer who testified during Trump's first impeachment trial. Vindman was backed by the Democratic establishment, and his campaign raised more than 16 times as much cash as Nixon's campaign. Nixon has served in the Florida House of Representatives since 2020. In 2022, she made national headlines for leading sit-ins and other protests inside the Florida Capitol to protest a Republican move to redraw congressional maps. In November, Nixon will face incumbent Republican Senator Ashley Moody, who was appointed by Florida Governor Ron DeSantis to fill the seat of Marco Rubio, who resigned to serve as Secretary of State. If elected, Angie Nixon would become the only member of the Democratic Socialists of America in the Senate. She joined the group in June. Angie Nixon joins us now from Jacksonville. Welcome to Democracy Now!, Angie Nixon. Tell us how you defeated Alex Vindman.
1: Good morning. I'm so happy to be with you all today. I was able to defeat Alex Vindman because it was good old-fashioned grassroots organizing. I am a former union organizer. I'm a community organizer. And I've had the opportunity to travel all across the state of Florida over the past nearly two decades to build a diverse coalition of supporters and, just folks who I've been working with over the past few years, we actually were able to help increase the minimum wage. I was a statewide organizer with that ballot initiative, also helping with automatic rights restoration. And so it was just hustle. And so I'm super excited to be the Democratic nominee, and I'm glad to be here with you all today.
0: And Angie, you're facing off Republican Ashley Moody in November. Florida has gone to Trump twice. This is a deep red state. What is your strategy going to be to win in November?
1: My strategy is going to expand on the strategy we had during the primary, just really going to meet people where they are. Unfortunately, my opponent likes to call me names, but that's because she doesn't have anything to show for it. You know, folks are trying to label me right now and put me in a box, but Ashley Moody is someone who actually stole $10 million from the most medically needy kids here in the state of Florida, and they allowed her to divert that funding so that they could defeat two ballot initiatives that would have helped improve the health of Floridians across the state. And her reward for that theft was her appointment to this United States Senate seat. Not only that, but Ashley Moody is just someone who does not speak with folks. She runs away from folks. I've had to answer many calls and respond to many emails that she just did not return to constituents that were in need of assistance. She also voted against the ACA subsidies, which caused nearly 300,000 people here in the state of Florida to drop off the rolls, the ACA marketplace, and it caused our private insurance premiums to go up as well. Ashley Moody is someone who cannot be trusted. She's simply a rubber stamp for Donald Trump. She does any and everything that he says to do, and it's just ridiculous. We need to send people to Washington, D.C. who are going to stand up and push back against Donald Trump, people who are actually going to work hard to ensure they are lowering the cost and ending the corruption and the chaos that's in D.C.
0: And Angie Nixon, you ran on an affordability platform. Talk about your policy priorities if you do win the election in November. What is the message you'll be taking to the Senate?
1: So when I win, because I like to speak things into existence, on day one, I'm going to file legislation to re-extend the ACA subsidies. Folks are going bankrupt simply because they are trying to stay alive. Medical debt is the leading cause of bankruptcy. And that's absolutely absurd. And then we're going to also push hardcore for universal health care. A recent Yale study came out that showed that the government would save $1 trillion if we pass universal health care. Also, it's going to be really important for us to address this housing issue. Right now here in the state of Florida, people who rent, they're paying over 18% the national average. People who have property insurance and they are homeowners, they are paying 300 times more than folks in other states. And that just totally has to change. The reason they're paying all this money is because Ashley Moody took a lot of money from insurance companies. She didn't rein them in when she was the attorney general. And so they just, you know, they help her out by contributing to her campaign coffers. And so I'm happy to let folks know that the only people that I'm beholden to are hardworking, everyday folks. I am someone who prides myself on being unbought and unbossed. Also, I am a mother of five. Me and my husband have a blended family. I was a single mom for 12 years, and I understand how tough it is as it relates to childcare, right? I have a five-year-old right now, and some parents are paying $800 to $2,400 a month simply to try to send their children to a childcare facility. And so I support universal child care. I know that for every dollar we put into child care, we get $3 back in the economy because that allows parents to be able to work. That also allows our children to be diverted from the school to prison pipeline, which, you know, these for-profit prisons, these elected officials, these billionaires, they want our children to have an ill education, a ridiculous, a horrible education, right? Which is why they're

0: defunding public schools because they want to usher them into the school-to-prison pipeline. Why make sure that our children have a good quality education when they know they'll make more money off of them going to prison and exploiting their labor? And so these are some of the things that I'm really pushing for and want to see accomplished when I become the next United States Senator. I know there's a rumor going around saying that I want to abolish prisons. I don't. I want to abolish for-profit prisons. There's also a rumor going around saying that I want to defund the police. I don't want to defund the police. I want to defund flock cameras so that bad cops don't have the ability to stalk their ex-girlfriends or their ex-boyfriends. I want to make sure that we have a justice system that works for everyone, not just for the billionaires and co-conspirators of Jeffrey Epstein, who actually are treated more fairly than a single mom who got caught stealing formula to make sure that her child had food. And so these are things that need to really be worked on. We need to make sure that hardworking, everyday people get to shape what their communities look like and what their economies look like. And that's my mantra, that's my motto, and that's what I'm fighting for each and every day.
1: Angie Nixon, in May, you took part at a sit-in in Governor Ron DeSantis' office in protest of the redistricting bill, where you were arrested and now face a jury trial on trespassing charges in September. Talk about redistricting and how that affects what the elections in November.
0: I mean, Donald Trump basically went to a lot of Republican governors and asked them to rig elections for him in the form of redrawing maps. And so we know that this was a partisan gerrymander because Ron DeSantis decided to release the maps to Fox News, and he did it when it was color-coded, and it showed and illustrated where blue seats, Democratic seats, would possibly be converted to Republican seats. And so that goes against our state constitution, and they illegally and unconstitutionally passed this bill. And so I decided to stand up for democracy and actually disrupt the proceedings because, again, what they were doing was illegal and unconstitutional, and it went against what the voters wanted. I know that the people should decide who their representatives are, right? The politicians should not be able to choose who their voters are. And what we're witnessing right now in conjunction with the gutting of the Voting Rights Act is Republican lawmakers in D.C. And all over these state legislatures, they are trying to return us back to the worst chapters of our history. And that is simply because they don't want us to have a say. They want the status quo. And I'm telling and making an appeal to everyone, right? Like, right now, these politicians are working less and less and less. And meanwhile, they're getting richer. We are working harder than ever. And many of us are still struggling to stay afloat. They want us feeling hopeless. They want us to feel as though nothing can change, as though voting won't matter. But they're spending billions and billions of dollars, right, to suppress our right to vote. They're changing laws, making it harder for marginalized communities, for working families to go out and vote. And this is because they want to stay in power. They are so fearful of losing power. And they are fearful that many people are going to come into power, and they think that we're going to do to them what they've done to many of us for hundreds of years. But that's not the case. What happens when working families come into power, when everyday hardworking people become our state lawmakers, our federal lawmakers, we lead with love and humanity and dignity and compassion and respect. We want to make sure that no one experiences what we experienced as marginalized people. Again, I was a single mom, and I keep going back to this. I was a single mom for 12 years. I know what it's like to struggle. I don't want anyone to have to struggle the way in which I did, right? I know what happens. I am also proof positive of what happens when government does it right. I was a recipient of a program in which I was able to gain down payment assistance because money trickled down from the feds, that trickled down to the state, that trickled down to the local government, that allowed me, a woman who had graduated from the University of Florida, that was working for the state but only making $28,000, they helped me pay my down payment. They helped me with down payment assistance as well as closing costs, right? And when I refinanced my home, I paid that back. But these are programs that Donald Trump cut under the big BS bill, programs that Ashley Moody does not want. And that's because they just want their campaign donors and their billionaire friends and family and themselves to get richer. I am ready for hardworking, everyday people to get bailed out. I'm ready for small business owners to get bailed out. We have to focus our efforts on lowering their costs and not these costs of these big corporations. Over 88 companies last year made over $105 billion. They paid absolutely nothing in federal taxes. Meanwhile, I had a woman tell me she made $55,000 last year, and she's on a payment plan with the IRS. Our system is broken, and I want to go to Washington, D.C. to help fix it.
1: Angie Nixon, final question. You joined the DSA recently in June. What is your relationship to the organization? If you win in November, you'd be the first DSA member in the Senate.
0: So you are exactly right. I just recently joined the DSA. I also just recently joined the Working Families Party. And my relationship is one that I just joined them because I saw that they were one of the organizations that was working the hardest to help ensure that people have universal health care. I'm talking to too many people who have loved ones that have died because they were underinsured or they didn't have any insurance. And so I am not an active member of DSA. I just paid a little bit of dues because as I paid dues with the Working Families Party, because I appreciate certain parts of their platform. Do I agree with all of it? No, I don't. And I don't agree with everything in the Democratic Party as well. And so I want folks to know they don't have to worry about me pushing some type of authoritarianism or any type of dictatorship. As a matter of fact, I have made it my life's mission to push back on any type of authoritarian and dictatorship, which is why I am so adamant about fighting back against Donald Trump and heading to D.C. I want folks to know I am someone accessible, ethical, someone that they can trust. I'm willing to have conversations about any questions folks may have of me and my ideology. But if they look at my track record, they know that I always put people first, hardworking, everyday people first. And that is what I'm going to do when I become their next United States Senator.
1: Thank you so much, State Representative Angie Nixon. You're the Democratic Senate nominee for the state of Florida. Thank you for joining
0: us. Thank you.
1: Coming up, we'll go to California, where Aisha Wahab has won a special election for a seat in the House, even though AIPAC spent millions to defeat her. She's set to become the first African-American in Congress. Stay with us.

0: Everybody Deserves to Be Free by the Resistance Revival Chorus. In California, progressive Democratic State Senator Aisha Wahab has made history by winning a special election to fill the congressional seat vacated by disgraced Representative Eric Swalwell, who resigned amid sexual misconduct claims. Wahab becomes the first African-American elected to Congress representing eastern parts of the San Francisco Bay Area. In 2018, she also became the first African-American elected to public office in the United States. During Wahab's congressional campaign, groups affiliated with AIPAC, the American-Israel Public Affairs Committee, spent over $6 million to support her rival, Melissa Hernandez. Aisha Wahab joins us now. Welcome to Democracy Now! Aisha, you won the primary pretty easily earlier this year, and during this special election, between then and the special election, groups affiliated with AIPAC spent over $6 million to defeat you. Talk about the significance of this victory and how you did it.
1: Well, I just want to appreciate my team and the district for really seeing through it. My district is a decently well-educated district. They knew that my record is very, very clear versus the lies that were spread by AIPAC. And I do want to highlight the fact that the millions of dollars in this district compared to many other districts, for example, we don't have a big city. We don't have an Oakland. We don't have a San Jose or San Francisco. And San Francisco is barely touching $3 million of outside spending. We were pushing over $9.4 million, right? And still counting. We'll see the final numbers. But it did significant damage when there's, in a single month, nearly $6+ million being spread lies. And I'm very happy that the Chronicle actually stated that a lot of the ads were misleading and were lies.
0: And Aisha, it wasn't just AIPAC that was a special interest group that was working against you. You also pushed for a bill that would outlaw caste discrimination when you were in the state Senate, and you pushed for this law. In 2023, it ended up being vetoed by Gavin Newsom. But during that time, you faced a lot of death threats and violent threats. And how did you deal with that? And talk about what you were pushing for and what that interest group was.
1: Yeah, so there was a bill that I pushed called to ban caste discrimination, which is practiced in some cultures where you could never educate yourself enough to get out of the caste, right? It's literally a 3,000-year-old slavery model that still exists today. And there were a lot of people that were opposed to it. They will never say why they were completely opposed to it. They pretend that caste does not exist. But the fact that we had the Senate have to pay for a bulletproof vest for me because of the amount of death threats that I received, rape threats, you know, just a lot of weird things. It was important for me to carry the bill all the way through because it was the right thing to do. It basically said that in California, let alone in the United States, discrimination of any kind is bad. And I wanted to ensure that all people in my district felt seen, felt heard, and felt protected.
0: Aisha Wahab, you're the first Muslim and first African-American woman in the state Senate, and you'd be the first African-American in Congress. We're now, you know, coming up on 25 years since the invasion of Afghanistan and 5 years since the Taliban took power. Your thoughts on, you know, the significance of your trajectory and what is happening in Afghanistan?
1: Yeah, you know, I'm an American through and through, born in New York, raised by Uncle Sam in the foster care system. And as an Afghan American, someone who is proud of my culture and heritage, it's disappointing to see what is happening in Afghanistan, where they are blocking women and children from going to school, really living their lives. I think that that's going to be a disaster to come for Afghanistan, let alone the fact that the United States needs to practice diplomacy. And regardless of which group is in power, we should be exercising diplomacy and having a relationship. Hopefully even kind of steering them in the right direction when it comes to human rights, women's rights, and just civil rights across the board. Afghanistan is a landlocked nation. It is surrounded by interested parties. They have an unlimited amount of resources that the United States needs to, you know, at least partner with, to have contracts with. And Afghanistan also needs other allies. And we have not really exercised that. There are a lot of different warlord groups that want power, that are not the Taliban, too. And I think that each of them are deeply, deeply failed and misguided in the sense that they are not doing what's right for the country. They are doing what's right for themselves. And we have seen even under the support of the United States, that these warlord groups literally raped the country.
0: And Aisha Wahab, last question. You just have 30 seconds. You talked about growing up in the foster care system. How has that informed your policy priorities, and what is the message you'll be taking to Congress?
1: Definitely. You know, our entire campaign was about unity and supporting the most vulnerable community member. Growing up in the foster care system, going to church, living with different types of people, hearing different languages, I realized that at the end of the day, everyone wants stability, everyone's peace, a thriving future, and to live the American
0: dream.
1: You
0: just have 5 seconds,
1: Aisha.
0: I'm so sorry.
1: I want to be able to do that.
0: Thank you so much. Congressman-elect Aisha Wahab won a special election in California. And that does it for today's show. Happy birthday, Julie Crosby. I'm Anjali Kamath. Thank you for joining us for another edition of Democracy Now!
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3: 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It's the land of three people and all people. The land of the Muslims, the land of the Christians, and the land of the Jews who are decent and not Zionist Jews. When we say from the river to the sea, Palestine will be free, that does not mean that we are going to get rid of the Jews from that land. We are saying there's going to be one state of Palestine, the historic Palestine, where the Jews and the Christians and the Muslims can live side by side peacefully.
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0: And welcome to Accent of Women, a show by and about women from diverse cultures and languages right across the world. I'm Harita, and today we are looking at migration from that human perspective. Like, migration is often discussed through policies, visa categories, applications, approvals, and refusals. But behind every immigration decision, there are real people whose lives can be affected by uncertainty. For migrant women, that uncertainty can intersect with financial pressure, family responsibilities, education, cultural expectations, and the challenge of building a life in a new country while important family members remain overseas. So my guest is an Indian woman currently living in Australia whose husband has applied for the dependent visa, with both applications being refused. So this conversation is not about providing immigration or legal advice, and my guest is not here as an immigration expert. Instead, we are hearing directly from a woman who has experienced the uncertainty of the migration system and exploring what that experience can mean beyond the paperwork. So our guest today is Mrs. Anupriya Vijayakumar from Tamil Nadu. So thank you for joining me today, Mrs. Anupriya.
1: Thank you, Harita. I'm happy to be here. I think migration can look very different from the outside compared with actually experiencing it. There can be a lot of uncertainty involved. So I'm glad to have the opportunity to share my experience.
0: That's great. So when people decide to move to another country, they usually make plans around what they expect will happen next. But immigration decisions can suddenly change those plans. Without going too deeply into your personal family life, so can you take us back to the beginning and tell us what you expected when this process started and compared with the situation you eventually found yourself in?
1: When we first started the process, we were hopeful that everything would go according to our plans. Of course, we knew that immigration processes take time and there are requirements that have to be met. But we didn't expect that we would have to deal with this level of uncertainty. Once things didn't happen as expected, our plans had to change. I think that is one of the most difficult thing about immigration. You may have your own plans for your future, but you also have to wait for the decisions that are outside your control. You have to continue with your normal responsibilities while also thinking about what might happen next. For me, that uncertainty has been one of the biggest challenges.
0: All right. The word refused can look very simple on a document, but for a person receiving that decision, there may have already been months of preparation, planning, and expectation behind it. Your husband's application was refused, and later another application was also unsuccessful. Like, what is it actually like to receive that kind of decision after waiting and hoping for a different outcome?
1: Yes, it is definitely disappointing. When you're submitting an application, you naturally hope for a positive outcome. While you're waiting, you're also thinking about how you'll do if everything goes well. So when the result is different from what you expected, you need some time to process it. After that, you have to think practically again. You need to understand what your options are and what you are going to do next. When it happens more than once, the uncertainty becomes more difficult because you don't know how long the situation will continue. At the same time, life doesn't stop because of a visa decision. You still have your own normal responsibilities and commitments. So you have to learn to continue with everyday life, even when an important part of your future is uncertain.
0: So what you have said is extremely correct, which I have also felt many times. Like, whatever happens, whatever is the disadvantage and disappointments happens in our life, life has to continue and we have to learn to continue with everyday life, even when an important part of our future is uncertain. That was a very important point, I know. So there's another part of migration that we perhaps don't discuss enough. And that's money. So migration can involve application expenses, professional advice in some cases, documentation, travel, and the cost of maintaining lives across different countries. So when an application is unsuccessful, those costs don't simply disappear. So has this experience changed the way you think about the financial burden that migration processes can place on individuals and families?
1: Yes, definitely. There are many costs involved in the migration that people may not think about until they experience the process themselves. You have to plan your finances carefully because you don't always know what the next step will involve. If something doesn't go according to your plan, you may have to spend more money or reconsider other financial decisions too. And when the family members are living in different countries, there are also can be separate living expenses and the travel costs. So it is not only an emotional situation, there is a practical and financial side as well. For people going through immigration processes, financial planning becomes very important because uncertainty can continue for longer than expected.
0: So the next point, why talk about this as a women's issue? Like, I want to bring the conversation specifically to women now. Migration affects people of all genders, of course, but women can experience migration alongside other expectations around marriage, family responsibilities, education, work, and sometimes even what a woman is supposed to do after marriage. Like, from your experience, do you think those expectations can add another layer of pressure for migrant women when their immigration circumstances don't follow the path everyone expected?
1: Yes, I think women can sometimes experience additional expectations. In many families and communities, people have certain ideas about what life should look like after the marriage or after moving overseas. When your situation is different, people may ask questions because they don't completely understand what you're going through. Most of the time, they may not mean anything negative, but you're already dealing with uncertainty repeatedly. Explaining your situation can sometimes become a thing. I think we need more understanding that every migrant woman has a different journey. Things don't always happen according to the original plan, and that doesn't mean that someone has made a wrong decision. Sometimes people are simply dealing with circumstances that are outside their control.
0: So what you have said is perfectly right. So there's an interesting tension also here. Like, on one side, you have an unresolved migration situation. But on the other side, you still have to live your life in Australia. You can't put everything on pause indefinitely. So how do you manage that uncertainty while still trying to move forward with your own responsibilities and plans here?
1: I think eventually you realize that you cannot spend every day thinking about something you cannot immediately change. You still have responsibilities and you have to focus on them. Of course, the uncertainty is always somewhere in your mind. Some days you think about it more than others. But I try to focus on what I can control. I can control how I use my time, how I manage my responsibilities, and how I continue building my life here. I think that mindset helps me here, and it doesn't remove the problems, but it prevents the uncertainty from controlling everything else in your life.
0: We are today with Mrs. Anupriya and have discussed a lot of information. So we are moving to the next content, which is finding information and support. So immigration systems can also be complicated to understand, particularly for someone who is relatively new to a country. There are government websites, migration professionals, community organizations, and also huge amount of information online, not all of which is necessarily reliable. So during your experience, did you ever feel confused about where to find trustworthy information or what your next step could be? So, more broadly, do you think migrant women know where to turn when they need support?
1: I think finding the right information can sometimes be challenging. There is so much of information in online, and different people may also give you different opinions based on their own experience. But another person's situation may not be the same as yours. So there is

0: professional guidance rather than depending on completely what someone says in online or what happened to other person. I also think community support is a very important thing. Sometimes even speaking to someone who understands the difficulties of migration can make you feel less alone. Not everyone needs the same kind of support, but people should also know where reliable help and information is also available.
1: So behind every application is a person. Like, something I keep coming back to during this conversation is the language we use around migration. We say an application was lodged, processed, approved, or refused. Those are administrative words. But behind an application, there may decisions about where someone lives, how they manage their finances, whether a family can be together, and what they can realistically plan for the future. So, having experienced the process personally, has it changed the way you look at immigration stories when you hear about them now?
0: Yes, definitely. Before experiencing something personally, it is easy to look at immigration mainly as a process. But when you go through it, you understand that every application represents someone's life and their future plans. Two people can apply for similar things, but completely have a different circumstances. So now, when I hear other people's migration stories, I also try to not to judge them quickly, because we may only know a small part of what they are experiencing. I think listening to people's experience is important, because policies and procedures can look very different, but when we understand their human impact.
1: All right. What do you wish people understood in this situation? Like, if you could change one thing, not necessarily a particular immigration rule, because neither of us is here today as a migration expert. So, but something about the way society understands people going through migration uncertainty, what would you want people to understand better?
0: I would want people to understand that migration is not always a simple journey. Moving to another country can create opportunities, but also can be a challenges that people don't see. Sometimes plans change because of circumstances outside your control. During those situations, understanding and supporting can make a very big difference. I also think we should avoid comparing on one person's migration experience with another person's migration experience. Everyone has a different circumstances, but sometimes simply listening without judging or immediately giving advice is the most helpful thing that we can do.
1: So next, I would like to broaden our conversation now. Like, your experience is one person's individual story, but it exists within a much bigger national conversation about migration in Australia. Migration has become an increasingly debated issue, from population growth and of housing pressure to international education, skilled workers, and family migration. So recent government figures show that net overseas migration has been falling from very high levels seen after Australia's borders reopened following the pandemic. So Australia is clearly trying to balance different priorities, managing population growth, addressing labor shortages, protecting the integrity of the visa system, and at the same time remaining a country where migrants contribute enormously to society. So when you hear migration being discussed mainly through numbers and targets, does it sometimes feel disconnected from what the process actually feels like for the people involved?
0: Yes, I think it can feel very different, but when we hear migration discussed publicly, we usually hear statistics and numbers. But when you personally go through a migration process, you understand that every application has a person behind it. Of course, the government needs rule and immigration systems that need to be managed properly. But from the migrant's point of view, there is always a uncertainty and planning involved. That human side may not always be visible, but when we only talk about numbers.
1: So as we know, like, Australia has been tightening student migration. International education has also been receiving significant attention. The Australian government says international student migration has fallen and points to stronger integrity measures within the

0: international education system as one reason. For people already living here, constant discussion about migration rules can create another kind of uncertainty. Even when a particular announcement does not directly affect your visa, you hear about changes and naturally wonder, could something change for me next? Like, as someone living within that environment, do frequent discussions about migration policy make it harder to feel settled and plan confidently for the future?
1: Yes, sometimes. When you are living on a temporary visa, you naturally pay attention whenever you hear something about immigration changes. But sometimes there is also confusion because people share information very quickly through social media or WhatsApp, and not everything is correct. You might also hear that a rule has changed and immediately become worried and later realize that it doesn't apply for your situation. So I think migrants have to be careful about where they get their information. And when policies continue changing, uncertainty about the future can definitely become part of your daily life.
0: Yeah, that's the serious issue. Like, we know what's the part of our everyday life, and the next thing, which is family members and subsequent entrants, like, this brings us directly back to family. Under the current student visa system, eligible family members can, in some circumstances, join the primary visa holder later as what the Department of Home Affairs calls as subsequent entrant. But there are requirements. Family members generally need to have been declared appropriately, and later applicants need to meet relevant requirements, including evidence of financial capacity in student visa cases. So I think this is important because from outside the system, people may imagine that if someone is legally married, their husband or wife can simply come to Australia with them. The reality can be considerably more complicated. So before you experienced this yourself, did you realize how many different requirements and processes could be involved in trying to bring a family member to Australia?
1: No, I don't really think I completely understood how complicated it could become. Before you actually go through a process, you may have a very simple understanding of how the visa works. Once you are start dealing with the applications and the documents, you also realize that there are many requirements and every person's circumstances can be different. That is why I think people shouldn't assume that because something worked for one person, it will automatically work for other person in exactly the same way for somebody else. Going through this experience has definitely made me more aware of how complicated migration processes can be.
0: Obviously, like, being an international student or international migrant to Australia, we do not aware of many visa conditions and the conditions which this country implements to every individual who are from different countries. So being a new person to a new country, we are not aware of many situations and the government rules and regulations of this country. So once we come here, we used to learn and search through websites and things about the visas and what we have to do if we want to bring our family in, and what we have to do to get a job, and what we have to do if we have a job and we have to apply for the temporary resident, and what we have to do for the permanent resident. So everything we have to learn in our current situation when we want to move from one situation to other. So being in this state, every international person, whether it's a student or someone in work visa or someone in temporary resident, so they have limited knowledge about this. And after they come to Australia, they will, like, including myself, like, I have to learn things at once I come. Like, many international students from various countries are less age, like, they're from 18 years, 19 years, 20 years, 20 to 25, and these are starting point of life, and they are not aware of visa conditions and these things and all. So being an international person, we need more knowledge about this, and we have to discuss about these things and all. And this is very important to know about all these things. So coming to the next point, which is another current issue, is the increasing financial costs attached to migration. So for example, from 1st July 2026, Australia increased the student visa application charge. Like recently, I have also met, you know, all of my friends who have applying for the temporary residency and for student visa extension, because this is a time when unis are ending their one of their semesters and few people are applying for TR and someone applying for student visa, and many new intakes and people are coming from different countries. So recently the student visa application charge with different lower cost arrangements applying to some eligible groups. So, and visa cost or only one part of migration. People may also face costs associated with documentation, health checks, travel, professional assistance, and simply establishing a life in another country. So when we discuss migration policy, should we also be asking whether financial barriers affect who is actually able to navigate the system successfully?
1: Yes, I think money is a major and an important part of our conversation. People may prepare financially before coming to Australia, but unexpected expenses can still happen. If you have to make another application on your own plans or change, you may suddenly have expenses that you didn't originally expect. And migrants still have their normal living expenses at the same time. So financial preparation becomes a very important part of international students. And also, I think people considering migration should understand the cost is not only the initial visa or a flight ticket. There can be many other expenses throughout the journey.
0: What you said is 100% right. Like, we do have a lot of expenses. Like, at once we move to Australia, we have a lot of expense, like the flight thing and going to home and the cost of the rent and many university expenses, from the basic things till the big things like uni fees and visa charges. There are a lot of expenses in Australia, like not only here, and whenever we move to a different country from our country, we do face a lot of financial struggles when we change, we see the change in the money value. So the next thing is migration and Australia's workforce. Like, there's also another side to this debate. As we know, Australia doesn't discuss migration only because of population growth. Migration is also connected to Australia's workforce and economy. The Department of Home Affairs says the migration program is being managed to maintain sustainable migration levels while also attracting people who can help address labor shortages and improve productivity. So there's an interesting tension here. Like, Australia wants skilled people and international talent, while at the same time, governments are under pressure to manage migration levels carefully. As a migrant living here, how does it feel to hear those two conversations happening at the same time? The migrants are needed, but migration also needs to be reduced or controlled.
1: I think it shows how complicated the migration is. The migrants contribute in many different ways, but they work, study, pay taxes, participate in different communities, and bring different experiences and skills. At the same time, I understand that government has to manage in migration and consider the needs of the country. I don't think it has to be a conversation where one side is completely right and the other side is completely wrong. Maybe what is important is having a system that is very clear and fair, while also recognizing the contribution migrants, which they make to Australia.
0: So before we finish our conversation today, I want to ask you one final question. We recognize that Australia needs a migration system with rules, checks, and requirements. At the same time, as we discussed today, decisions made within that system can have very real consequences for individuals and families. So after everything you have personally experienced, when you hear the word a fair migration system, what does fairness mean to you?
1: For me, The fairness means having a system where people clearly understand what is expected from them and where they can find reliable information. Of course, not every application will receive the outcome that someone hopes for, but I understand that every country needs migration rules. But I think clear communication and transparency is very important, especially when people are making major decisions about their future. Going through this experience has also reminded me that there are real people behind every application. So each person has different circumstances, responsibilities and plans. So for me, fairness is not simply about receiving the outcome we want, but it is also about having a process that people can understand and navigate with clarity and respect.
0: I think that's a very important point to end on. So thank you for being part of today's program, Mrs. Anupriya Vijayakumar.
1: Thank you so much, Harita, for giving me the opportunity to share my experience. I hope today's conversation helps people understand that migration can involve many challenges, but they may not always be visible from the outside. Thank you to Ascent of Women and everyone listening today. Thank you to the Accent of Women and everyone listening today.
0: And that's all we have got time for today. And we have just heard, and this conversation especially has reminded us, the migration is much more than policy, statistics and visa categories. Behind those discussions are individuals whose everyday lives can be shaped by decisions that are often outside their control. Thank you so much for joining me today and for being willing to share your experience with Accent of Women. I particularly appreciate that you have spoken openly about migration uncertainty while helping us look beyond one individual case towards the wider human impact of the migration system. So, Accent of Women is produced in Melbourne studios of Community Radio 3CR with the financial assistance of the Community Broadcasting Foundation. 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Music of Accent of Women was written and produced by George Kangeri. 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I'm Harita and we look forward to your company again next week. Thank you. Ta-da, bye-bye.
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2: So together, let's think again about important matters affecting us, like economics,
11: politics,
2: education,
11: health,
2: climate,
11: and what we can do about it all. Welcome to our 356th episode of Think Again, a programme produced by Borderlands Cooperative, an organisation working for social change for almost 29 years. I'm Jacques Boulet.
1: And I'm Jennifer Burrell.
11: And we are broadcasting live from the 3CR studio, and we like to acknowledge that we are on the unceded land of the Wurundjeri people of the Kulin Nation. Today we're revisiting housing policy in Australia and floating or refloating a few ideas. Apartment rents now cost more than half a typical worker's take-home pay in all Australian capital cities. That was the latest Guardian headline that screamed at us this week on Tuesday, based on a report by social housing advocacy group Everybody's Home. And I quote them more extensively: renting a mid-priced unit in any of Australia's capital cities now costs more than half a typical single worker's take-home pay. The report spelled it out even clearer, suggesting, and I continue to quote, people are considered to be in housing stress with greater risk of financial difficulty if their household income falls in the bottom 40%, but they spend over 30% of that on housing. The report shows a single person on $70,000 a year would fall into housing stress if they rented out a flat in any of the capital cities, end of quote. Mm. Apart from the usual and tiresome political platitudes, which when such reports come out and the journalist commentary hits the ether, Mai Azize, a spokesperson for Everybody's Home, bravely, I think it's bravely nowadays, suggested...
1: All refreshing.
11: That's right. Suggested that, and I quote him now, rents have been running away for years, with the pain spreading well beyond people on low incomes. The government needs to focus its next housing reform efforts on renters.
1: Yeah, and you'd think the issue wouldn't even need publicity.
11: That's right.
1: And to be fair, high rents aside, the Victorian government has brought in regulations over recent years that recognise rental properties are long-term homes for many people. So there's been some good reforms, including things like a ban on no-fault evictions at the end of fixed-term leases, extended notice for rent rises, and being able to do normal things like have a pet and hang up pictures. Yeah. But as you're highlighting, Shark, the biggest problem is that rents are sky high.
11: They certainly are.
1: And unmanageable and also unobtainable for many. It's eating up people's pay packets and there's not much left over, and probably a lot of our listeners would already know about that. And God help you if you're trying to pay rent out of Centrelink payments. Anglicare's annual rent study shows that there are very, very few affordable rental properties for people on Centrelink. Negligible in many cases. So specifically, Anglicare's 2025 rental affordability snapshot found that across Australia, there were only
12: 352 rentals that were affordable for a person earning a full-time minimum wage.
11: 0.7%.
12: 0.7%. Unbelievable. So for people on aged care pension across Australia, there were only 165 rentals, or 0.3% of rentals were affordable.
11: Mm.
12: Yeah. And then look at the disability pension. Mm. 28 rentals were affordable across Australia, which is 0.1%. So you may as well say zero.
11: So for those two, it's just unbelievable. That is just unbelievable.
12: Yeah, and I think, I can't remember the methodology exactly, but I think they're looking at ones that are advertised.
11: Yes, that's right. Yeah. That's right, they do.
12: So that, which is the current market rate.
11: Mm-hmm.
12: So for people on JobSeeker, including rooms in share houses,
11: mm-hmm.
12: there were three rental properties
11: nationwide.
12: Literally 0% were affordable for a person on JobSeeker across mm-hmm. all Australia. That's ridiculous. And no rentals were affordable for a person on youth allowance.
11: Mm.
12: And as we know, landlords like to lower their rent if you're a young person. No, that's a joke.
11: No, they certainly do.
12: So in response, Anglicare Australia called on the government to return to directly funding and providing housing itself, mm-hmm. which is called public housing. That's mm-hmm. housing owned and managed by the state. So directly fund and provide housing itself instead of leaving housing to the private sector. Thank you, Anglicare, for saying what we all know.
11: We certainly do agree with that, and we have shown that in several earlier programs. Whilst the call by everybody's home for limits on rent increases and minimum standards for rental properties will evoke the usual responses from landlords, developers and investors, their suggestions that the federal government now must help everyone to rent a dwelling that is supported by the unions.
12: Yeah, so help in what way?
11: Well, the shift from the overwhelming focus on house private ownership being the assumed dream of everyone, yeah. and therefore the only policy lever to solve the housing problem, that shift is welcome
12: yeah.
11: to have a focus on renting, especially as most policy settings during the last 30 or so years have made that quasi impossible to achieve, house ownership. Or the beginning of house ownership. Also surprising is that...
12: This one is really refreshing.
11: Yeah, the ACTU suggested that public housing should increase fivefold and make up one in every 10 new homes built, which is up from the current rate of only one in 50. ACTU's leaving President Michelle O'Neill proposed before leaving that the next focus for the government's housing affordability problems should be renters. And she said, our housing system should reflect that reality that millions of people, of working people, are actually renters.
12: Yeah, and the ACTU also proposes that landlords be required to offer renters at least 2 years
11: mm-hmm.
12: on their lease.
11: That's right.
12: So they're advocating for much more public housing stock
11: mm-hmm.
12: and also more stable home when renting, wherever you're renting.
11: That's right. Another good find in the public media comes from the New Daily. On the 8th of July, Simon Kustenmacher from the Demographics Group, who writes a weekly column, published a very thoughtful and informative piece about a couple, actually, pieces in the New Daily about aspects of the housing crisis we usually don't read about or hear much about. And he draws from different pieces of research, particularly also Ahuri's research.
12: Yeah, Australian Melbourne. Housing, urban... Research Institute.
11: That's it.
12: He looks at the pseudo-solution to our housing crisis offered by some of having older people downsize so that younger families can move into their big houses.
11: Mm-hmm.
12: Yeah? So what could be simpler?
11: That's right.
12: Just all move. But in real life, of course, it doesn't work out that way. And as he says, to quote him, real people don't behave like pieces on a planner's chessboard.
11: Oh, no.
12: They have their own preferences, memories, and free will. Survey after survey tells us that older Australians want to age in place, unquote. So, of course, older people want to stay near their services and networks and the people and the places they know.
11: That's right.
12: In general, people's situations, relationships and social contexts are important, which is his point, really. That there are a lot of intersecting factors in their preferences, including economic ones, and being able to move to a good place near where you already live.
11: That's right.
12: So some couples even remain together rather than split up, as he points out, because they just can't afford housing if they separate.
11: Indeed.
12: Which puts another slant on the low divorce rates.
11: That's correct. That's correct. Kistenmacher examines the differential impacts of the housing affordability problem depending on things like gender, house ownership and economic power. He also looks at changes in family constellations, for example, downsizing, not just for older people, but for the divorcees, for kids leaving, the gender issue with women earning less than men still after so many years of activism and whatever, and especially important when divorce happens, as Jen already before mentioned, who gets the house, who gets the kids, and so on and so on. Kistenmacher's remarks on the difficulties for policymakers to come up with the optimal combination of policies is really worth listening to. So I quote him. For policymakers, the Ahuri research carries on uncomfortable messages. Housing policy is family policy. It's relationship policy. It's economic autonomy policy. Unaffordable housing doesn't just lock young people out of home ownership, it locks couples into relationships based on financial necessity rather than choice. It locks sole parents into housing insecurity. It locks young people out of independent living. It locks women into dependent relationships. More affordable housing options would give people genuine autonomy to make relationships and living choices based on their well-being rather than on their bank balance, unquote.
12: So we need holistic policy from our governments rather than simple compartmentalizations that we have, compartmentalizing all the issues.
11: That's right.
12: With all the simple solutions and simple media bites,
11: That's right. And therefore, Kistenmacher's suggestions, they go beyond mere affordability to ways of broadening housing choice, which would do much more than just help Australians buy their dream home. For example, more townhouses, apartments, build-to-rent projects, downsizer housing in areas where downsizers want to live, as Jennifer already said, and smaller dwellings in established suburbs would offer everyone a wider range of options to build households that are appropriate for their stage of life and more specific and changing life conditions. And he offers a great list of examples. Divorcees could remain close to their children. Sole parents could stay connected to existing school and support networks. Young adults could move out without sacrificing half their income. Older Australians could right-size without leaving their communities. More affordable and diverse housing would strengthen labour mobility, improve mental well-being, reduce financial stress, and give Australians something increasingly scarce: the ability to make major life decisions based on preference rather than economic necessity. End of quote.
12: And we also, Jacques, came across a couple of good articles that go beyond the housing itself, and they talk about the importance of good planning in the places where we live and how we don't have to choose between good planning and building more homes, as some developers would have us.
11: Exactly.
12: We should do both, and the best cities in the world do this. As one example, uniform housing density everywhere is not the solution, and we've seen that pseudo-solution in
11: Absolutely.
12: The media. Again, we need good planning that provides good amenity for people where they live.
11: That's right.
12: And I would add, we don't always have to bribe the private sector to do the government's work with looser planning controls, handouts of public land, or giving private profiteers ongoing revenue streams from the public purse.
11: And we could really, totally, and we could start with thinking, what the hell do we mean with density? Because, you know, when you look at the very of the bulky houses which are being built in my neighborhood,

0: they probably have three people living in them, which is less than who lived in the previous house, which was demolished. Mm-hmm. So, and we also shouldn't leave real estate as one of the three major sources adding to the shifting of capitalism and growth of financial capital without adding needed substance to the housing stock itself, rather than adding to the stock market.
1: Uh-huh.
0: So let's just take a little break and listen to the unfortunately departed Dolly Parton, World on Fire.

0: May Dolly Parton rest in peace and may her voice resound forever. 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Today we're talking again about housing, and not just its unaffordability, but also about a series of factors and issues associated with the lack of appropriate housing, appropriate for the diversity of needs housing needs to serve. Indeed, we were building up an argument that the response to the lack of affordable housing needs to be as diverse as the problem series themselves are.
1: That's right. So, in another interesting article in Pearls and Irritations, Saul Eslake and Adrian Pisarski comment on all the whinging about a slight dip in house prices in Australia. A small correction, or the economists agree, a small correction after years of skyrocketing house prices.
0: That's right.
1: These predictable complaints have come from the property industry, the opposition, and what Eslake and Pisarski call the Murdoch-manipulated media.
0: That's not really even just us. That's a really good formulation, yep.
1: So also Eslake and Pisarski say, to quote them, "Parts of the housing industry have shouted about the ruination of the housing market, a drying up of supply, increased rents, robbing the young of wealth, creating opportunities, and other calamities. They are the expected squeals of pigs whose snouts have been removed from this trough. Other troughs remain," unquote. Anyway, a few polls have shown that most people are happy with the dip in house prices, realising it had to happen, including homeowners. So there.
0: Of course, this avalanche of complaints followed the Albanese government bringing in reforms to capital gains tax and negative gearing, tax arrangements that have been favouring house investors and house possessors.
1: Yeah, they do say the...
0: That the dip.
1: I've just lost my train of thought. I don't think Eslake and Pisarski are saying that the dip in house prices is all due to those reforms. They do say the Albanese government should be heartily congratulated for correcting 26 years of poor policy, which has added to inflationary measures on house prices in Australia, even while other inflationary factors remain. And I might add that came from the PM Howard government's housing policy.
0: Yeah, that's right. One of these remaining factors being the government's first homeowner grants, which just serve to raise house prices, which larger and longer loan periods for the purchases.
1: Yeah, that's right. Which is what would also happen, incidentally, if people were able to use their superannuation to buy a house. It would just raise house prices, funneling the money into people making profits from housing, and people wouldn't have superannuation when they retire anyway.
0: Exactly, absolutely. But significantly, Eslake and Pisarski, they emphasise that we need to increase our spending on what they call social housing. And we need to start taxing properly to fund such programs.
1: Which is a key underpinner. We need to start taxing properly.
0: Yeah. Again, they are worth quoting on this particular point. "In a world where Australia can commit $350 billion to a defence program, AUKUS, we ought to be able to find an additional $10 billion for social housing. In particular, it would build the capital base of community providers and enable them to further leverage what federal and state governments have been providing." Eslake is really not in favour of public housing, as we already know.
1: Yeah, well, do we really? Well, why is that?
0: A couple of years ago, I remember one of those debates where he was part of, he suggested that it smells too much of state intervention and supply, and that therefore the next government who doesn't believe in it could just basically do away with it again. And he thinks that community housing is more durable because under the control of another entity, whatever that may be. But I do have to say that I remember that from an earlier, as I said, earlier debate a couple of years ago.
1: Yeah, so, well, just to rebut that, Jacques, of course, I would say That's the old neoliberal argument, that the private sector does it best,
0: that's,
1: right?
0: Yep.
1: And actually, we've seen a lot of the housing problems coming about from when we stopped building public
0: housing.
1: Totally,
0: absolutely.
1: Yeah. And we see how the whole neoliberal privatisation project's gone anyway.
0: Mm-hmm.
1: So the federal government, I remember a few decades ago, it had the great idea of not building more public housing and instead giving people rent assistance that goes into the pockets of private landlords.
0: That's
1: so
0: right.
1: I don't think a lot of people would be aware or remember that association. Mm-hmm. And of course, that rent assistance never kept up with rent increases.
0: Mm-hmm.
1: And now we find we need our public housing more than ever. So I'm definitely with the ACTU.
0: Same here.
1: And we've talked quite a few times about the vital role of public housing in our housing mix before. As you know, in October 2020, we had Dr. Kate Shaw from the University of Melbourne really explaining the difference between public housing and community housing and making the case for more state-built, state-managed public housing in Australia. And we've had other guests on. We've had Caitlin Butters, CEO of Victorian Public Tenants Association, on the program. That was April last year. And she was also explaining why community housing can't or shouldn't replace
0: public housing.
1: Public housing.
0: That's right, yeah.
1: So we've had quite a few people on the program talking about that.
0: Mm-hmm. So people not on top of the term social housing. It covers community housing and public housing together. So our community housing is really, in general, a quasi-corporatized model running on corporate for-profit principles, even while technically not-for-profit. Their property portfolios, they enable them to borrow from banks as well as secure revenue stream from a stable tenant base. So community housing tenants can be cherry-picked by the organization interested in safeguarding its bottom line and revenue stream. And most of them
1: and
0: do.
1: And most of them do cherry-pick.
0: They certainly do. That's correct.
1: Tenants are more easily evicted. Mm-hmm. They charge more rent in community housing. They're not subject to Victorian human rights legislation that public housing tenants are protected by. And I have to say, I've personally witnessed all of that. Also with the push by state governments to transition from state-owned and managed public housing to the more corporatised model of community housing, we're losing a lot of valuable public land in prime locations that we'll never get back.
0: Yeah, that's right. And, you know, both you and I have worked in or certainly with the housing sector in those ways, and we have seen numerous losses in that regard. So funding for alternative forms of house ownership should actually be developed, and we also had programs on that. Like, for example, cooperative housing, co-housing, housing trusts, and eco-villages, just to name a few of those other options.
1: Yeah, and we need really major changes in regulation to support that, because a lot of people have tried and fallen on all the
0: And because the absence of. So whilst all of this may not reach sufficient overall dwelling supply, Eslake and Pitarski suggest that adding to the levels of social housing for those most in need remains imperative. States have been providing additional funding to social and affordable housing on their own, but they just could go much further, they suggest.
1: Yeah, and again, he's talking about social housing, which is the umbrella for community housing.
0: Yeah.
1: And public housing, which, by the way, Everybody's Home campaign does as well. I don't often hear them talking, advocating for public housing.
0: That's right. And they actually conclude both. It's an agenda Labour should outline, not as a done deal.
1: So who suggests that?
0: But that was Pitarski and Eslake.
1: Yeah.
0: You know, it's an agenda Labour should outline, not as a done deal, but as a conversation with the Australian people, which would allow sensible proposals to be brought to successive elections. Now, that would be a change, wouldn't it?
1: Yeah, wouldn't that be great? Thoughtful debates about things that matter.
0: That's right.
1: Including reforms to our tax system to pay for the things we need to do to support the population.
0: Totally.
1: And that could at least be considered by a Labor government that has a large majority in Parliament and the opportunity to make real change.
0: Yes, rather than doing what they are doing and support neoliberal policies.
1: And feeding us media by, lines.
0: By implication, yes.
2: 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Already hundreds of residents have been displaced, often into unsuitable homes under duress.
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1: And I should add to, for listeners that the Cities for Everyone event that was due to take place at Borderlands on Saturday, the 29th of August, has been cancelled and it will be rescheduled and we will keep you posted.
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0: 3CR would like to acknowledge the Kulin Nation, true owners, caretakers, and custodians of the land from which we broadcast. 3CR pays respect to elders past and present of the Kulin Nation. We recognize their unceded sovereignty.
1: This is 3CR Breakfast.
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0: Good morning, listeners. 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
4: Full house this morning. 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
0: Good morning. We got Rob. We got me, Hannah. We got Cece.
5: Yo.
0: We got... Which one's your mic?
5: Liv.
0: We got Liv. We got two new hosts starting soon. Yay!
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5: Excited to be here.
4: Yay!
0: I'm so excited you guys are here. So nice to have more than just me and Rob.
4: Holding it down.
0: Yes. How are we all this morning?
7: Good, yeah. Excited for a beautiful week ahead of us.
4: Mm.
7: Yeah. What's everyone excited for this week?
0: What am I?
4: I'm excited for some sun.
0: Yeah, it's been so nice. And
5: it's spring.
4: And not being like 4 degrees when I wake up in the morning at 5 a.m.
7: But you look so good in this little bonnet.
0: It's a great bonnet.
4: Yeah.
0: So cute. What am I excited for?
4: What are you excited for, Hannah?
0: It's my friend's birthday today. Happy birthday, Quilla.
7: Happy birthday.
4: Shout out Virgos.
0: Shout out Virgo. We're going to take her to the river tomorrow and maybe have a swim.
4: Which river?
0: The Birrarung.
4: Beautiful.
0: Yeah.
7: You're going to have a swim?
0: Maybe.
5: That's a chilly.
0: Maybe a nice chilly little swim tomorrow.
4: Perfect.
5: Dopamine hit.
4: For like, yeah. For like 30 seconds. Just like get out.
0: Yeah.
4: Sad week for gay people. With Dolly.
0: Oh, Dolly and Tim Curry.
4: Yeah.
0: Yeah.
4: R.I.P. to some real ones.
0: Yeah. I did watch Rocky Horror 2 days ago. It was great. I want to do it again.
4: You should.
7: I was really sad because when I was studying in the U.S., they shut down Dolly World. Like,
0: what?
4: What's Dolly World?
7: It's her theme park that she...
4: What?
7: Yeah, she had a theme park.
4: What?
5: Surely that's reopening again now.
7: She
4: has a theme park?
7: Yeah.
4: And they shut it down?
7: They shut it down.
4: Why did they shut it down?
7: I don't know. Because they're homophobic?
4: Yes.
7: Because it's America.
4: Nothing good in this world lasts.
7: Yeah.
4: But capitalism just destroys everything.
7: Yeah.
0: Yeah. That would be a strange place, Dolly World.
7: Yeah.
0: So many sparkles. So many wigs.
4: So
0: I saw Dolly Parton actually play when
4: I was like
0: 10 or 12 or something.
4: Wow.
0: With mum. It was great. We had
4: 5 years ago.
0: Yeah, no, yeah, 5 years ago. Yeah, we had the most nosebleed corner seats ever, but it was amazing.
4: Did she play for like 3 hours?
0: She was amazing. She played the sax, she played the banjo.
4: What?
0: She played so many instruments. She's amazing.
5: She does it all.
0: She does
5: She's
0: it
5: awesome.
0: All.
5: She does
4: she
5: it all.
4: She did it all.
0: Yeah.
4: R.I.P.
0: Oh.
4: She also donated to Moderna to research the COVID vaccine.
0: Oh, yeah. I remember that.
4: Yeah.
0: Yeah.
4: And I think she won some, like, philanthropy award from Jeff Bezos. And she donated all of the money.
0: That's good.
5: We all gasped for a second there.
4: Yeah.
0: Like, ooh.
4: She was just like... Yeah.
0: Yeah. What about you?
4: Anyway, we should talk about what's coming up on the show.
0: Yes.
4: Before we just talk about Dolly Parton for the next 90 minutes. We're going to start the show off with an interview with Tom Orsag, who is the retired member of the CFMEU and author of an article published in Michael West Media and Declassified Australia called Blue Washing, Corporate Profits and the Destruction of Gaza. It's a article detailing about, an investment company just like growing its portfolio on specifically F-35 parts manufacturers across the continent, and also a $150 million loan that the federal government gave to the company to enable it to do so. So that's coming up first thing in the morning. Following that, we're going to hear part of an interview conducted by our comrades Amy Ednat Kiara of Kuya Lawn and Kick Your Fence, as well as Stick Together. She spoke with some refugees in the Kakuma refugee camp in Kenya. So she's speaking with Rashid, Sammy, Brenda, and Rachel, cis, gay, and lesbian refugees from Uganda trying to build a self-sustaining encampment. And yeah, they just speak about their experiences at the camp and as LGBTQ plus refugees in Kakuma. So we'll be hearing that. And that's potentially a two-part interview if we have time for it as well.
6: Mm-hmm.
4: Yeah.
6: And then last up on the show, we'll be joined in the studio by my friend Jiggy, and they'll be telling us all about the campaign that they're a part of on Gumbangir country, which is so-called Coffs Harbour, where they've been protesting logging and future plans of an antimony mine as well. And if we have time at the end of the show, we'll be listening to some excerpts from 3CR's Tuesday Home Time, where Jan Bartlett spoke to Ken Davis, International Programs Manager of APHEDA Union Aid Abroad, who begins this segment here with a background on the current state of education for younger children in Gaza since the intensification of Israel's siege over the last 3 years.
4: Cool. Let's get into our headlines.
6: Let's do it. Something.

These are the news headlines for Monday, the 31st of August. The Royal Commission on Anti-Semitism and Social Cohesion is holding its last week of public hearings. The Human Rights Law Centre has submitted a recommendation to the Albanese government to implement the recommendations of the Australian Human Rights Commission's anti-racism framework. Carefully balance the right of every person to live free from racism, hate, and vilification in Australia with the protection of freedom of expression consistent with its international obligations. Enact a Federal Rights Act to provide a set clear of enforceable human rights protections. Invests in

0: a coordinated whole of society strategy and addresses the root causes of hate rather than migration restrictions, which misdiagnose the causes of hate and scapegoats communities who themselves are targets of hate. Senior lawyer at the Human Rights Law Center, Arif Hussein, said, quote, "An effective response must be grounded in human rights law. Follow evidence on what words protect communities from discrimination, hate, and vilification, and safeguard key democratic freedoms like the right to protest. We call on the Albanese government to listen to human rights, legal, and multicultural groups who are united in support for a response that upholds human rights."
1: In other news this week, on the last day of August, we mark 5 years since the Taliban in Afghanistan have taken back power from US forces. What has been categorized as a gender apartheid, 2.5 million women are denied education, making it the only country in the world banning women from secondary school or higher education. A quote from Nagina Yari, a peace activist on the board of the Nobel Women's Initiative and Window for Hope organization. "It is the 5 years that women of Afghanistan are banned to attend a school, to attend a secondary education, to attend a university, to become nurses, to become doctors, to become a lawyer. In the last 5 years, almost more than 100 orders are directly came from the Emir of Taliban, from Kandahar, and from 25 of those orders are targeted women and girls in Afghanistan. And it started from the orders to ban rights to education, rights to work, rights to sport, rights to attend a gym, rights to social movements, and even some of the provinces women are banned to attend the male doctors. While the education is banned, no one is allowed to attend the university, and they are putting bans on women to visit male doctors, especially the male dentists, and including the civil society and media space, which is very shrinking. With only 7% of women employed, child marriages in Afghanistan have increased and poverty soars. In the medical field, women have limited medical options. Their presence in media is almost non-existent. Ila, a dental assistant, urges us to speak up for Afghan women, support their right to education and work, keep the world's attention on their situation. We need solidarity, not silence. Let us reflect on these last 5 years and how we may work on deepening international solidarity for women's rights.
2: In other news this week, on Saturday, the Victorian Pride Centre held its Pride in Employment Career Fair, providing opportunities for LGBTQI plus people to consider what a, quote, inclusive workplace can look like, end quote. Among the companies attending the event was construction company John Holland, Lendlease, Crown, Qantas, Lululemon, and most alarmingly, Amazon, patrons of Palantir supermarket group Coles, and the Australian Defence Force. The Pride Centre describes itself as a, quote, purpose-built home for LGBTQI plus communities where futures are built, end quote. The Trans Action Network, an organisation fighting for queer liberation on Wurundjeri country, said the event was, quote, yet another gut punch. It's no secret like Coles, Amazon and John Holland are exploiting and profiteering off of the cost of living crisis, end quote. They also said that rather demanding better conditions and wages for queer people, the Vic Pride Centre is, quote, enabling this exploitation and platforming the worst of the worst as so-called allies, end quote, and called the event pinkwashing.
3: In other news this week, and there's a content warning, this headline contains reference to sexual violence. Social Services Minister Tanya Plibersek has called for Labor to consider tighter reforms around the depiction of sexual violence online following the death of a 16-year-old Sydney girl from a suspected sexual choking act earlier this week. A 2024 study found that 57% of 18 to 35-year-olds have experienced strangulation in the bedroom. Yesterday morning, the minister said, quote, "There is something wrong with the situation where 60% of young people say they've experienced strangulation," end quote. She said, quote, "There is no safe way to strangle someone," end quote. Last year, the UK made it a criminal offence to possess or

0: published pornography showing strangulation or suffocation. Plibersek said Australia should consider implementing the UK's ban in our own laws surrounding strangulation in pornography. These have been the news headlines for Monday, the 31st of August, 2026. 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
2: What's that up there on the airwaves? Is it 3AK? Is it the ABC? No, it's 3CR. Faster than Schilberger. More relevant than Mike Willacy. Able to get more writs than Darren Hinch. Yes, 3CR. 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

0: 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That song was, of course, 9 to 5 by Dolly Parton. Rest in peace to her. Last week, Declassified Australia and Michael West Media both published an article written by Tom Orsag entitled Blue Washing, Corporate Profits and the Destruction of Gaza. It explains the growing corporate investment into F-35 parts manufacturers across the continent and how the federal government props it up. We are now joined on the line by the article's author, Tom Orsag, a retired member of the CFMEU and the article's author. Good morning, Tom.
1: Good morning, Rob.
0: Tom, in the article you describe growing corporate investment into F-35 parts as, quote-unquote, a web. Can you unravel this web for us?
1: Yeah, sure. Look, I started up in the CFMEU for Palestine and, you know, very much saw myself as part of the Palestine movement. And one of the things that came up when you read the newspapers would be a graphic of an F-35 plane. Often like ABC or The Guardian would have this picture. And then it would list all these companies that made all the parts. So I just sort of stuck that on a board. And the companies that ended up I found out about were Levitt, Moran Precision, Rosebank, which also known as RUAG, Quickstep, and TAE Aerospace. Now, they're all listed on that graphic, and then I just put them, you know, I had it one side, and then in May this year, they had an Indian Pacific Naval Expo, basically arms makers in Perth, and I wanted to know who was running that, so I looked up them, and they're called the AMDA Foundation, and they run the Avalon Air Show, Land Forces, which, you know, was in Melbourne a couple of years ago. And at the bottom of their website was a news article. And the news article says there's one company, Quickstep, had been acquired by a company called CPE Capital in May of 2025. And I'm thinking, well, I've heard that name, Quickstep. And then I just follow that thread. And CPE Capital has a subsidiary, and that's called ASDAM, and that stands for the Australian Sovereign Defence and Advanced Manufacturing. And then, so I start to look at CPA Capital, I look at ASDM, and so CPA, let's call it that, they bought Levitt and Moran in 2019. And then in 2022, they bought Rosebank and TAE Aerospace. And then finally, a quick step in May of 2025. So in the process of that 6 or 7 years, one company has bought 5 of the parts makers for the F-35.
0: So something like 75 parts of the F-35 are made here in Australia. How many of those parts are owned by... are made by companies owned by CPE Capital?
1: Five of them. But when you see the graphic, they just list them individually. So it just looks like they're small individual companies. And yeah, there are there's 75 odd ones. But if you look at the main one they tended to use was a Defence Department graphic, and that listed, say 15, 20 of the main ones. You have to scroll down further down in the graphics to see all 70, and I've seen all 70. But they're the main ones that stand out in the graphic that they use.
0: So how much profit has CPE Capital made because of all of this?
1: Well, that's an interesting question in the sense it's a private company, so you're not listed on stock exchange and you don't have to report their results. However, if you go on the CPE Capital website, it says they're a private equity capital fund. They're Australian, and they've been managing investments since 1987, and they've made $4.5 billion from 1987. And then in the news report that was just read following it, after the last two were acquired, well, the second last two, Rosebank and TAE were acquired, the Financial Review said owning those four companies would give a CPE a revenue of $400 million. So you can sort of kind of guess from that what the profit might be, you know, given the usual percentage. And they're founded by two guys, a guy called Bill Ferris, who used to be Australia's Austrade representative, and a guy called Joseph Sikorsky. Now, Ferris has got an Order of Australia for philanthropy, and Straczynski's got on the Australian Human Rights Watch Committee. So I just kind of found that odd that you've got these sort of humanitarians that are making money from, you know, building parts for the F-35.
0: And you mentioned in the article that the federal government is sort of involved in helping to prop up CPE Capital. Is that correct?
1: Yeah, that's correct. Because once you have the thread and you just keep following the thread, okay, then you go, all right, well, I'll check out who ASDAM is, and then they got a loan in November of 2025 of $150 million from the Ministry of Industry. But the Ministry of Industry has this fund, and it's called the National Reconstruction Fund Corporation. And that was set up in September 2023 by the Labor government. And that's a fund that has $15 billion in it. And if you look at their webpage, they go, well, we invest in all sorts of manufacturing for Australia, renewable energy, transport, etc. That's what they say in some of the news stories. But they've actually got seven areas, what they call priority areas, and defence is one of them. And so there's this kind of smoke and mirrors thing that, you know, it's under the umbrella of the Ministry of Industry, but it's a separate fund which allocates, you know, who's gonna get, you know, loans from this company, from this fund. And I emailed them and they said, well, defence is one of our areas. And I said, well, what percentage is defence? And they just won't say. They won't tell you what percentage of their investments are going to defence.
0: I think it's quite scary. That's quite a scary response. Now, Tom, in the article, you also talk about your investigation being sort of conducted through what you call open source intelligence. And I guess you've kind of hinted at it with your answers to the previous questions, but what exactly has that looked like?
1: Well, that's just a fancy journalistic term for any articles that appear in the public domain. So once I had the name CPE Capital as them, you just go to trade magazines, industry magazines, you know, manufacturing kind of online magazines that you and I wouldn't normally read, right? And then an activist from Geelong in the pro-Palestine movement pointed out to me their local paper. And, like, I'm not normally... That's why I said it's a regional paper. I don't normally read the Geelong paper. And she pointed out that, you know, Quickstep had been taken over. And in that article it says Quickstep's owned by CPE. Okay, that's really interesting. So it's just whatever's out there online in the public domain. But why the article was important, because no one had put this thing together, right? You see the graphic of the plane and you think they're all separate companies. Actually, they're, you know, one of them owns five. And then the other thing is that when you follow the thread, the minister at the time that set up the fund was Ed Husic. Now, Ed Husic is pro-Palestine. But after the May 2025 election, they because of the Labor Party's factional alliances, they dumped him as the minister. And the New South Wales Senator, Tim Ayres, was appointed as the Minister for Industry. Now, the interesting thing about that is that he's the former State Secretary of the Australian Manufacturing Workers Union. And on the fund, the industry fund, the NRFC fund, that gave the $150 million loan in November of last year, is the current national president of the AMWU, a guy called Glenn Thompson. So once you find this stuff, it's all in the public domain, and you just keep searching and keep looking. And obviously, it's a moving story. The loan only came through in 2025.
0: And you're talking about the loan that the government gave to CPE Capital, right?
1: Yeah. The $150 million is given by the NRFC. And so I emailed the media union on NRFC and I said, well, how much does the minister know? Like, you're a fund and he's a former, you know, official of the AMWU. On the board of that fund, which allocated the 150, is the current national president of AMWU. How much, you know, does the minister know? And of course, I got nothing. The media replies were basically all very disappointing. Because these funds and government bodies have media units where you can email the questions.
0: Yeah, what surprised you about this research journey, especially considering, you know, so much of this should be information that should be public and declared by the government in the first place, right?
1: Yeah, well, what surprised me is the lack of serious media responses. I mean, I emailed Ed Husic, who's a former minister, and, you know, he's come out as pro-Palestine, and yet both his electoral office and his parliamentary office, no answers. I've emailed the Tim Ayres' office. They give a reply which basically tells you nothing. I emailed the NRFC. I've even emailed CPE Capital and ASDAM. And again, no response. And in the article I say, I actually ring up CPE and said, oh, did you get my email? And they go, what email? I said, I'm Tom, I'm doing the story about your investment in the F-35. Oh, yeah, we got the email. I said, oh, can I speak to someone in the media? Oh, no, we'll let them know that you rang. I emailed Glenn Thompson of the AMWU, and there's another union official on the board, a guy called David Walton from the Australian Workers Union. And again, no response from them. So it's sort of like, you know, the government is always announcing arms makers contracts that they're giving, you know, Elbit, Rafael, all these Israeli arms makers and missile makers and drones, etc. But they haven't really advertised this one. They might put a press release from the fund, but they don't play it up big time. They don't put it out in the media. And the minute you ask the question, they just clam up and, you know, basically, you know, won't give you any information.
0: I'll just remind our listeners that we're currently on the line with Tom Orsag, a retired member of the CFMEU, and the author of an article published both in Michael West Media and Declassified Australia last week, titled Blue Washing, Corporate Profits and the Destruction of Gaza, detailing how growing corporate investment into F-35 parts manufacturers across so-called Australia and a $150 million loan given by the federal government to prop up one of the companies. Tom, I'm also curious to know a little bit more about this fund. Is there any other companies or like weapons manufacturers that they've given money to that you found?
1: Yeah, I didn't actually, and that's a very good question. I mean, they've got an online site, and you can basically go on it. It's called the National Reconstruction Fund Corporation, all they call it NRFC Corp. And what stood out for me was the ASDAM and the five F-35 parts makers, because that was what I was most interested in. But the fund has been going since September 2023. So, yeah, you could, theoretically, you could just go back through the press releases going back to that time and see who else they've lent money to. And, of course, that's a bigger story. And, no, good question. I hadn't thought about going that far, because I was really just focused on CPE and the ASDM. But yeah, you could go and go backwards from November 2025, or forwards from November 2025, and see who else they've lent money to, because I'm sure they have. There's no doubt they would have lent money to some other company.
0: I mean, I would expect that, given that this is taxpayer money, all of this would be publicly available information to find.
1: Yeah, that's the thing. I mean, I wrote the story, but I just want to emphasise to people that it's not, you know, there's no secret to it. It's just basically you find a word here and there, a company here and there. You follow the thread. You follow the thread where it takes you, and then you've got something to aim at and keep going at. And you know, I was focused purely on this particular parts maker, this particular, you know, it's an Australian company. But defence is seen as one of their, you know, priority areas. So that, and you know, I didn't want my article to blow out to be too long. So it was sort of like, I'm just going to focus on this. But you're right. I think there's a whole other story on who else has been getting, government loans, because CPE is a private company, private equity capital. You know, why does it need government loans? And it's got contracts. All those five companies have a contract with Lockheed Martin and the F-35. They make the parts for the Bombay doors, the tails. They service the engines, Pratt and Whitney engines. So yeah, there's you know, there's plenty of money to be made for them without having to, you know, ask the government for some sort of corporate welfare.
0: Well, let's hope that further threads are pulled and more of these companies are exposed into the public eye. Tom, there's only a few moments left. Is there anything else you wanted to add?
1: What I wanted to write the story is because the Palestine issue and the genocide that Israel created has been denied by the government and denied their involvement, and Declassified Australia and Michael West Media and those sort of online news places have been doing a fantastic job in terms of bringing these kind of things to light. I don't know if you heard about the government says, oh, we just send stuff to Lockheed Martin America and we don't know where the parts go to after that. And I think this Declassified, they found out they were flying F-35 parts on Thai Airways directly to Israel. There was no hiding it going to the US. And then recently they stopped doing that, and the classifieds found out they're sending the parts via Lockheed Martin, you know, to America and then straight away onto Israel. So the idea that the government doesn't know the extent of the involvement, and you know, Penny Wong said, oh, we make the non-lethal parts, and you know, Michael West Media, you know, we ripped through that because, you know, the parts that they make are the Bombay doors from the stealth bomber that opened, you know, to bomb civilians in Gaza. So I just wanted to add to that. I could see from reading a lot of articles and the reports that there are so many arms makers, there's so many parts makers, someone's making a lot of money, and the idea that the government doesn't know about it just really rang hollow.
0: Well, thank you so much for joining us on the show, Tom, and good luck with more research.
1: Yeah, well, thank you very much, and you put me onto a good little thread there, Rob. Thanks very much.
0: That was Tom Orsag, a retired CFMU member and author of the article published in both Michael West Media and Declassified Australia, titled Blue Washing, Corporate Profits and the Destruction of Gaza, explaining how growing corporate investment into F-35 parts manufacturers across the continent and how the federal government props it up. We will put the link to the full article in the podcast notes. 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Stay tuned.
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1: We demand the full restoration of all Indigenous lands and resources, and we demand the immediate cessation of all forms of exploitation and destruction of our lands.
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3: 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Everything's a lie. It's a great opportunity right now. Step into a sovereign, independent republic.
2: We demand a treaty. 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
1: 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Next up, we're going to bring you a segment by host of Kill Your Lawn and Kick Your Fence, as well as Stick Together, Amy Chiara. She spoke with refugees in the Kakuma refugee camp in Kenya. In this recording, Amy speaks to Rashid, Sammy, Brenda, and Rachel. They are gay and lesbian refugees from Uganda trying to build a self-sustaining encampment that will hopefully have greater longevity than Block 13, a previous encampment which was attacked and disbanded. LGBT plus refugees in Kakuma experience discrimination and violence from other refugees, Kenyan authorities and UNHCR employees. This was before Block 13 was disbanded and before US aid pulled out. A content warning that in this segment we hear accounts of sexual assault and unwanted pregnancies. Stay tuned.
2: Would you like to tell us, start off by telling us how long each of you have been at Kakuma?
3: Oh, okay. I've been there, like right now is 4 years. 4 years, if I'm not mistaken, it could be four or four plus. Then Sammy, maybe you can tell her.
4: Well, I've been here for over 4 years now. Soon being five in a 2 month period.
3: Well, Rachel, how long have you been here?
5: I've been there for quite 3 years now.
3: Okay, and Brenda?
6: It's been four, just like you guys.
3: Oh, yeah. So most of us are five, four, three, around there. Mm.
2: And do you all identify as LGBT plus refugees?
3: Yes. My sisters here are lesbians, and for us.
2: And is that how you came to be a refugee, or was it because of war?
3: Actually, after the anti-gay bill was passed, back in our home country, Uganda. Yeah, so life became a little bit harder for us. It just even mere surviving day to day, you know, you couldn't get like a taxi from one place to another. We began feeling like we are hunted down. And if they caught you, you could be beaten by mob justice to death, you know, and stuff like that. So life became extremely challenging for us, whereby we had to move to the next country to seek just safety. Our education perished, and life came to a standstill. So that's how we ended up in Kenya, in Kakuma refugee camp. But life here hasn't been fair at all. You know, the refugee camp conditions. I mean, a lot happens here that is not written or it's not televised outside there. So that's how most of us, that's how we ended up here. Fear of persecution and all the challenges that we had faced, segregation, you know. The level of homophobia that was happening back home, it was too much for us to handle. And for the sake of safety for life, I mean, I've had friends who have lost their lives.
2: Let's talk a little bit about life in the camp. So you were just saying you were fleeing persecution. Mm. My understanding from having some contact with our mutual friend several years ago was that life in camp still is a place of persecution, of violence, and sometimes violent crimes and murders. Is that still the case?
3: Yeah, that's still the case. But now at times when we form small groups like these ones, whereby we decide to take a shelter, like we understand ourselves, like 10 to 15 people, that can at least provide some bit of security, you know, the solidarity that we have. We are together. If something happens to one, we are all called up, we are summoned, then we are around. That has tried to improve the security issue, because now we live in groups. So it's better than living a solitary life here. So our community, if something happens to one, we are always concerned. That's how we have tried to manage the issue of insecurity. You know, some you can at least add on that, some of the challenges that are faced. Yeah.
4: Well, it is a fact that this place is not ideal. I mean, we are highly discriminated, both from fellow refugees and the staff from the UNHCR itself, the law enforcement. You know, there is a lot of social injustices that, you know, are just underway on a daily basis, you know. And we have nothing to do about it, unfortunately, other than raising our voices and reaching out to people like you to help extend, you know, our voices of cry and stuff. So just like how we go to flee from our country or our countries, it is the same scenario. It is always the same case scenario, even down here. So just like Rashid has said, if it's not for the groups that we formed, I mean, we are highly persecuted, highly, highly persecuted. We fight so much to try to relate with the, which is close to impossible, you know, trying to relate to the communities and stuff and other people. You know, mind you, this is a place of over 250,000 people. And worst case scenario, we have to be the least in numbers. That's for a fact. So now just imagine over 100,000 eyes on you, homophobic, the law enforcement inclusive. So you can understand how tough that is, you know, for a human being, you know. Yeah, so basically, life here isn't ideal at all. I mean, the end goal would be, you know, finding settlement elsewhere, you know, because even, I mean, surviving, day by day surviving is not just a hassle, but everything is life-threatening, you know.
2: You've also, you're talking about groups. Were any of you involved in Block 13? Some people might be aware of Block 13 from some years ago. They made some international awareness of their situation in Kakuma, and they had some attention in the United Nations. Were any of you involved in that group?
4: Well, us around here, no.
2: Okay.
4: But I do know about Block 13. I mean, I can give you a little bit of insight on how, I mean, the force tried to influence something, but of course, the UNHCR or the United Nations was highly guilty. So they literally had to dismantle it from within. So that's why it never, you know, had any fruits.
3: So it's not there at the moment, but that cannot stop us from forming another group, you know, coming together. Yes.
2: And so what you're working towards is trying to be self-sufficient as possible.
3: Exactly. You know, like finding projects that can help empower the LGBT community here, like the poultry projects, you know, the solar projects, and, you know, try to build better shelters. We believe that through those projects, we can become self-independent, you know. I mean, we don't have to beg to survive. Such a project like a poultry project, it can raise employment opportunities. It can be a source of food. You know, we can sell the eggs. I mean, it can at least try to fight the depression and idleness and employment that comes up in the mix of being here at the camp. I mean, people are depressed here. You wake up, you have nothing to do. Even if you wish, like, doing something, you have no proper papers or documentation that can allow you to do something, you know. But if we wake up and have, like, projects like poultry, that can be a milestone or a turning point in our lives, you know. Now, like, for the ladies, yeah, they have been quiet, but at least they can also tell you their side, you know. They lack sanitary pads, you know, the hygiene is so poor, the sleeping, the shelters are so poor, you know. When the rain comes, it floods. And when it's hot, it's too hot to stay inside. You know, I don't know where they are quiet, but they can tell us. They can tell you their side of the story, the challenge they face as ladies here at the camp.
7: Hello again. This is Brenda.
2: Yep.
7: Life this side is so hard, whereby, like, as ladies, we find a problem of pads. You have to use pads like 2 days, and you know, we end up getting sick, and there is no medication, so life is not easy this side, and we have no justice this side. Some of us are even raped, whereby you can't even, you know, tell anyone. You just end up getting depressed. You end up getting depressed, and life is so hard this side.
2: I'm really sorry to hear that. I imagine there are also some women in the camp with children.
7: Yeah. And then children are really suffering. We just have 1 meal a day. 1 meal, and that's it. Like today we just add porridge alone.
2: That's not enough.
7: Yeah, that's not enough. You know, we can just been given just 1 kg of rice and 1 kg of beans, which is not enough for us. Not enough to build our health. And when it comes to those sanitary pads, they're not of good quality. They end up affecting us. We get UTI, which, you know, it's so common for a girl who's not taking care of his hygiene. Yeah, so basically life is just not fine this side. Yeah.
2: And you've been there since US aid funding has been cut by the Trump government. Have you felt that yourselves?
7: So deep and so tough nowadays. Yeah.
2: Yeah. Are there people living with HIV/AIDS in your group?
7: Yeah, so many of them.
2: Yeah. And I imagine that the USAID funding helped provide medication for that?
7: No.
2: No?
7: It was cut, yeah.
2: It was cut, yeah.
7: Mm.
4: You questioned about whether some ladies over here have babies, right? And children.
2: Yeah.
4: Yeah, one thing I would really love to put out there are the babies. Just like you're being told that every basic need is lacked around here. So mothers lose lives and leave babies. So imagine a six-month-old baby that requires baby formula or initially required, you know, breast milk, and it isn't there no more. And they require baby formulas. So that's not something that is being given for free or on the food items. So we literally have to find ways on how to purchase it from the, you know, the supermarkets, and it's highly pricey. So now imagine just boiling water for a baby. That's not it, you know. They even get infected and eventually lose their lives. So pre-toddlers and babies, and even toddlers that have already, you know, lost their mothers. So it's something I didn't want to leave behind.
2: That raises one question for me. You don't have to have an answer for this, and anyone can answer this, but are there abortion services in Kakuma for women who don't want to have a baby?
4: Nah.
2: So if a woman is assaulted and has a baby from that assault at camp, they have to go through with the baby.
4: They have to, and some of them even commit suicide or try committing suicides.
2: I see.
4: I have a lot of suicide cases, and there is no therapy, there is nothing. So we just hold each other's hands and just go through it.
2: I see.
4: Yeah, and it's one of the reasons that has raised a huge number of, mothers losing lives or babies losing lives. So, yeah.
1: You're listening to the Monday Breakfast Show on 3CR. We were just listening to a segment by Amy Chiara from Kill Your Lawn and Kick Your Fence, where she spoke with refugees in the Kakuma refugee camp in Kenya. She was speaking with Rashid, Sammy, Brenda, and Rachel. Please share their website at queerpride.africa, and funds will go to food and creating self-sustaining projects like raising chooks to sell eggs for further projects. We're now joined in the studio by Jiggy. Good morning.
8: Good morning.
1: How are you doing today?
8: I'm good. I'm good. Easing into the day.
1: Monday morning. Do you want to start off by telling me a bit about the campaign that you've been a part of in Gumbangia country, or so-called Coffs Harbour?
8: Yeah, awesome. So yeah, I live up on Gumbangia country, which is like in the north of so-called New South Wales. It's really known for its beautiful forests and rivers that are home to a lot of critically endangered species like the koala and the greater glider, and also the red-tailed black cockatoo. Unfortunately, New South Wales government has a really long history of extraction on Gumbangia country, specifically around logging critical habitat, which has been happening for a very long time, but specifically the past 5 years, things have really ramped up after the Black Summer bushfires in 2019. Kind of like in New South Wales, two-thirds of koala habitat was lost to the fires. And we were really lucky on Gumbangia country that a lot of forests were protected from the fires, and now, like, koalas being an endangered species kind of are really relying on these forests as like critical habitat to help them breed and get their population back up. But still, forestry in New South Wales has been doing a lot of logging over the past years. So yeah, I've been involved in a campaign kind of calling for the protection of these forests and recognizing the like importance of these forests and why they need to be protected, and I guess to stop logging on Gumbangia country.
1: And can you tell me a bit more about Pine Creek and where Pine Creek is, and yeah, what kind of forest is there?
8: Of course. So Pine Creek Forest is like on the coast of Gumbangia country. It borders Bungle Bungle National Park, which is a big, beautiful forest along the coast, and then also Bindari National Park, which is up towards Dorrigo, where you have the Great Dividing Range, kind of where it starts to meet the sea. Pine Creek State Forest has been like a big focus point for the community recently, as it is referred to as the Forest Bridge, which is just like a massive land in between these two national parks that are recognized as like intergenerational significance for koalas by national parks. And at the moment, that's where they're logging in Pine Creek State Forest. And they're starting to log what is the proposed Forest Bridge. And yeah, community's pretty much been calling for this forest bridge to be protected so that koalas can move freely between the mountains and the coast, which have like super high populations of koalas. And it seems like pretty common sense that if you've got a bunch of koalas up in the mountains and on the coast, that you would protect the forest bridge they need to cross between so that the populations can cross-pollinate. But yeah, so Pine Creek is like near so-called Coffs Harbour, maybe like 20 minutes away. It's a really beautiful forest. It's got a lot of mountain bike tracks, and also just plays an important role in like our community, in how people walk there, ride their horses, their dogs, camp there, and a lot of mountain biking. So yeah, community's definitely pretty upset about the logging and destruction that's happening there.
1: And so, how have you guys been protesting the logging, and how long have these protests been going on for?
8: Yeah, so they've been logging there for almost a century, really, in bits and bobs, but specifically the past like 5 to 6 years, there's been like a much more escalated resistance of the logging after the Black Summer bushfires, and just like many science surveys have been done to realize the significance of this forest. About 2 years ago, the community came together and mobilized for 1 year at Pine Creek Blockade Camp, where they were basically camped out at the entrance of Pine Creek, holding space and calling for machines to not come into the forest. It was a pretty successful camp. There was hundreds of people that came through and stayed at the camp. It was a really beautiful moment for community, and the machines didn't go into the forest for that year and the year following. And then recently in June, we saw the machines have now gone in, and we recently had a blockade camp that was removed by police, but we had two actions. Indy suspended themselves in a tree about 30 meters above the ground, with life-supporting ropes going across the road to block machines from going in, and was supported by about 50 people on the ground holding space, and including Auntie Allison, who's a senior law woman and a Kumbangye elder. And community was rallied there to try not let the machines in, but was responded with high police presence, and ultimately the camp was removed and everyone was given a move-on order. That day, the machines went in, and then 2 days later, Viv, also a local from Kumbangye country, locked on to a logging harvester to make sure that logging didn't happen on that day. So yeah, we've had like a pretty sustained resistance in like what we'd call non-violent direct action, and community resistance in having blockade camps and going to parliament, working and supporting Kumbangye mob, to take things to court, which has had some success in the past, but I guess exploring all the avenues we can to try get this forest protected.
1: And native forest logging was ended in Victoria, also called ended, in 2020. Do you see that for a future for New South Wales as well? And what do you see for these sorts of campaigns for pushing that to possibly be in the future of New South Wales?
8: Yeah, it's an interesting one. Pine Creek itself is like quite divided, as certain sections of it are what we'd call so-called plantation, where they might have been logged like 60 or 80 years ago, like selective logging, and because of that have now been labelled plantation and are being clear felled, where it's like they're just wiping every tree off the landscape. And if you look at like a forestry map, there's very unclear boundaries of what's native and what's plantation. And, you know, obviously as a koala, you know, if you're in a native forest and there's a bunch of gum trees there, and 20 meters to your right is like so-called plantation, but it's got the same trees that have been there for like almost a century, you're not going to notice much of a difference. So on Kumbangye country, we have like a bit of a, I guess, difficult way to navigate, like calling for an end to native forest logging, but also calling for an end to like destruction of critical habitat that might be labeled as plantation. And yeah, the Coffs Harbour region is like, has, yeah, big history in native forest logging. Recently, the Labor government did protect like a large amount of native forests and turn that into what is now going to be the Great Koala National Park, because they've just, after like a massive community resistance and like calling for protection in parliament as well, they finally responded to that, but it did take them 3 years longer than they said they were going to, and a lot of trees felled in that period. But yeah, I guess the ultimate goal is like working towards finding more sustainable ways to source timber and protecting forests, whether that be native forest or critical habitat that is labelled as plantation.
1: And so also, can you tell me about the future of mining on Kumbangye country, and if there's a growing resistance to that as well, and what the goal is with this future mine?
8: Yeah, so I guess coming back to like the history of extraction on Kumbangye country, about 60 years ago, there was an antimony mine up at Dorigo up in the mountains that shut down 50 years ago. And I guess that's recently started or trying to start back up. I guess antimony is like a strategic critical mineral. And in 2024, the American government signed a contract that worth $250 million basically to source more antimony for like military independence, as China kind of produces most of the antimony in the world. So I guess 2 years ago, America made it pretty clear that they needed to source more antimony. And then last year, we saw the Australian government create a $1.2 billion critical minerals strategic reserve to also source more antimony, which is, I guess, then created now 9 exploration licenses have been given out to American mining companies on Gumbengi country to basically drill around and explore where there is antimony. Up at Dorrigo, up in the mountains, you have what is kind of known as one of the biggest underdeveloped antimony deposits in the world, and has like heaps of antimony there, but there's been big community pushback on it. Antimony is like used for flame retardants, ammunition and batteries, and also night vision and infrared goggles. So it's got a lot of different uses, but ultimately like causes a lot of harm to the environment. It can poison the waterways in the soil and do pretty irreversible damage that can harm ecosystems, animals, and also the 100,000 people that live in the Coffs Harbour region that rely on the Clarence water catchment there. So I guess there's been a bit of a pushback to antimony mining, but at the moment an American company called Tungsten Minerals has received an exploration license to kind of see what they can mine and what the next steps of like extracting this antimony would be.
1: And do you know when they're planning on starting this extraction for antimony?
8: Yeah, so at the moment, we've seen that they've just started test drilling, and which just is bringing in some machinery and just starting to do exploratory drilling up around Dorrigo Mountain to see where the antimony is and how deep down it is. I guess we're trying to push back as hard as we can now to make sure that it doesn't go any further and that the government doesn't allow like a mining and extraction lease, I guess, or license. But up at Armidale, which is like an hour west of Dorrigo, we've seen Hillgrove Mine just start back up, which also got shut down about half a century ago. And they've just received all their licenses to start mining in July, which is pretty distressing. When they were mining like 50 years ago, there was a contamination trail that was found 350 kilometers downstream in the river, all the way going to the Pacific Ocean. And yeah, I guess it's just been made very evident by a lot of like scientists and ecologists and local community members, the harm that is posed from antimony mining, especially

0: true independence with the kind of geopolitical tensions rising between like these Western countries and China.
1: And so what's the campaign looking like in locally against these two mines, the one that's about to be happening near Dorrigo and the one currently in Armidale?
0: So I guess trying to kind of build some like community momentum against these mines and also against the logging, seeing that they kind of like really flow into each other, with like really important forests being logged and clear felled, and then also the waterways being poisoned with antimony and arsenic, like comes together into just this like habitat destruction on Gumbangi country that's going to affect like animals, ecosystems and community. So I guess we're kind of at a stage of trying to rally together and like have some yarns and also support like Gumbangi elders in like a call for machines off country. Keen to see where things go in the next few months, but hoping that like myself and my community can work together to try and get the word out really far and build some momentum in like really saying like we're not going to allow this to happen and doing whatever is necessary to make sure that, you know, the mine doesn't go ahead, whether that looks like what we've done in the past, like mobilizing and having a blockade camp, using nonviolent direct action, or taking government to court and just trying to get, yeah, recognize the like cultural and ecological importance of Gumbangi country and just the harm that's being done in like the forest being felled and the rivers being poisoned.
1: And so how can people get involved in this campaign and find out more information on this?
0: Yeah, so probably on social media is the best way to get involved. On Instagram and Facebook, you can follow at Save Pine Creek and also Bellingen Activist Network, as well as Friends of Pine Creek is a website and a Facebook group that has heaps of information and access to all of the surveys that have been done in Pine Creek State Forest, and Lock the Gate Nambucca is also doing some stuff on the antimony mine. So there's kind of a few different groups, but the idea is that we'll kind of like bring all that information and connection together on Save Pine Creek and Bellingen Activist Network and try make like getting involved, whether you're like local or far away, accessible, and try get some big events happening that people can come up to support and get engaged.
1: Great. Well, thanks so much for coming onto the show, and I'm excited to have you on again when these actions are happening.
0: Yes, thank you so much, and have a lovely day.
1: Thank you. You too.

0: When I was new to Melbourne, I found a Food Not Bombs flyer on the road, and I had like this fist with a carrot, and carrots are my favorite vegetable. Yeah, I think they were asking for help doing stuff, and I got in touch.
1: We, I guess, rescue food
2: that would otherwise go to waste.
3: I like the aspect of sharing food and not making anyone feel obligated to pay anything for it.
4: We make a real point at Food Not Bombs of involving everyone who wants to be involved in whichever part they want to be involved in.
5: For more information, go to fnbmelb.noblogs.org. Food Not Bombs is a 3CR supporter.

0: One Nation is hoping to break through in the Victorian election. Anti-racists are out to stop them. Unite Against Racism has called a public forum at Trades Hall in Carlton, 6:30 p.m. on Wednesday, the 9th of September. Be there to hear great speakers and get involved. Unite Against Racism is initiated by the Refugee Action Collective, a 3CR supporter.
1: ...3CR would like to thank our sponsors, Earth Greetings. 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
6: 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We're about to play a track by Mudrat. Language warning for this one. This track is called You Don't Care About Poor People. Stay tuned. Hello.

0: Has Centrelink made a decision you disagree with? Most Centrelink decisions can be appealed up to 3 times. Examples of decisions you can appeal include whether you're eligible for a payment, cancellation or suspension of your payment, how much you get paid, and Centrelink debts. One of the most common Centrelink decisions appealed are Centrelink debts. Centrelink will say you owe a debt if the staff determine you've been paid more than you should have. Debts can occur for a variety of reasons. In some instances, if there's been an administrative error or if you have special circumstances, you may not have to repay that debt. The appeal process is free, but time limits can apply and will affect your entitlement to back payment. 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

0: And that was, what was it? It was We Don't Care About Poor People by Mudrat. 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
0: And that almost brings us to the end of the show. Mudrat last night was really fun.
2: Yep.
0: Oh, yeah, you left early.
2: I left early.
0: Sucks to suck. I got no drink. It was really fun.
2: Yeah.
0: Yeah. Jiggy was there. We danced. It was good. It was good fun.
2: I really loved Not My King. Not Your King.
0: They were great. Not My King.
2: They were so sick.
0: Yeah, they were so good. So many good.
2: And that little, the opera singer.
0: Oh, Zelda. Singing
2: this anti-police song.
0: Singing F the Police in Ava Maria.
2: Yeah. So beautiful.
0: So beautiful. The outfit was great.
2: And this was at the Rock Against Racism event held at Camp Sov last night.
0: Yes. Yeah. It was really fun. It was a beautiful day for it as well.
2: Really beautiful day, yeah.
0: It's been beautiful and sunny, sunshine.
2: Yeah. Also solidarity with all of the people yesterday who countered the fascists.
0: Yes.
2: On the streets. We haven't really talked about it, but I hope everyone out there is getting a very well-deserved rest.
0: And looking after themselves.
2: And looking after themselves. It's such a big day to go out and put your body on the line like that.
0: Mm.
2: Especially countering both the police and the fascists.
0: Mm. Yeah. So, should we do a little rundown of what we had on the show today?
2: Yes.
0: So, last on the show, we were joined live in the studio by Jiggy, speaking all about this campaign that they've been a part of, protesting logging and plans of an antimony mine. You can be updated by this campaign and get involved by looking up at Save Pine Creek on Facebook and Instagram. You can also look up Bellingen Activist Network, Friends of Pine Creek, Save Pine Creek, and Lock the Gate Nambuka for those campaigns and find out more information.
2: Yeah, and before that, we heard a part of an interview that Amy Chiara of Kuyulon and Kick Your Fence, as well as Stick Together, did with a group of refugees in the Kakuma refugee camp in Kenya, speaking about being queer refugees in Kakuma, an encampment in Uganda, as well as the violence from other refugees, Kenyan authorities, and UNHCR employees that they faced following the disbanding of Block 13, a previous encampment, and US aid pulling out. 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
0: Mm-hmm.
2: And we'll be playing more from Amy interviewing queer refugees in Kakuma. Yeah, please support those refugees by sending funds or sharing it. Their website is queerpride.africa, and funds will go to food and creating self-sustaining projects like raising chickens to sell eggs for further projects. And the show began with a conversation with Tom Orsag, who is a retired member of the CFMEU and author of the article titled Blue Washing, Corporate Profits and the Destruction of Gaza, which was published both in Declassified Australia and Michael West Media over the week. And it talks about growing corporate investment into F-35 parts manufacturers across the continent and how the federal government gave $150 million loan to one of these companies to ensure they can keep investing in weapons manufacturers. We'll put the link to the full article in our podcast notes. But for now, we'll get out of here and stay tuned for Women on the Line.
0: Bye.
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Pipes hiss. The bathroom's down the hall and it smells like piss. It's another night.

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0: Welcome to Women on the Line, a radical intersectional current affairs program making space for the voices of women and gender diverse people. Produced at 3CR Community Radio in Naarm, Melbourne, and broadcast on the Community Radio Network, my name is Phuong Tran. Women on the Line acknowledges that this program is produced on the land of the Wurundjeri Woiwurrung people of the Kulin Nation and that their sovereignty was never ceded. We acknowledge their elders past and present, as well as the traditional owners of the land on which you're hearing us from. This always was and always will be Aboriginal land. For this week's episode of Women on the Line, we speak to Sunday, chairperson of Anak Bayan Melbourne and member of Migrante Australia, about the exploitation of Filipino migrant workers in so-called Australia. In response to workers' testimonies of wage theft, unpaid mandatory superannuation, coercion, and unsafe conditions in the workplace, Migrante Australia has launched a new campaign called Laban Migrante, Unite All Workers to Fight All Forms of Exploitation. In this conversation, we talk about Australia's neoliberal policies that set the conditions for employers to take advantage of workers, the social, political, and economic conditions in the Philippines that are forcing people to seek work in Australia, and the ways in which Migrante Australia is organising for self-determination back home and for the rights of workers in this country. My name is Phuong and I'm speaking to Sunday for Women on the Line. Sunday, thank you so much for joining us today. I was wondering if you could start by introducing yourself and telling us more about Migrante Australia and Anak Bayan.
1: Hi, I'm Sunday. I'm the chairperson of Anak Bayan Melbourne. So Anak Bayan Melbourne is a Filipino youth mass organization fighting for national democracy in the Philippines. Migrante Australia is also a part of the national democratic struggle in the Philippines, but it's primarily concerned with migrant workers and their families. And we are also fighting for their rights and welfare outside of the country, and connecting that to the root causes of their migration in the first place.
0: So I know that Migrante Australia has recently launched a new campaign called Laban Migrante. Can you tell us more about this and what drove you to launch this new initiative?
1: Yeah, so in recent months, there was a growing number of Filipino workers across Australia that have come forward to Migrante with different accounts of work-related exploitation and abuse. So some of this includes slur wages or underpayment, or commonly known in Australia as wage theft. So this can look like unpaid superannuation and other entitlements. And also most of the time, there are like unsafe working conditions and coercion by employers. So most of these workers are temporary visa holders. They're under usually the 482 visa, so the temporary skilled migration income threshold. And some of them as well are under the international student visas, where they have a proposed lower migration limits and the 48 working hour cap per fortnight.
0: And without identifying any of the workers who have come forward, can you tell us a bit more about their stories? How were these people being mistreated or exploited by their workplaces and employers?
1: Yep, so some of the cases of the exploitation that are happening are among the automotive industries. So like mechanics, for example, who has a case of stolen wages. So they're under the 482 visa. So what happened is that they are getting paid their wages, but at the same time, there's a coercion with the employer where they are forced to pay back from their wages, like for rent, utilities, etc. As kind of part of a so-called deal with the employers. So the stolen wage of this particular worker has reached up to 55,000 AUD. And there are also some cases of a worker or like a worker working by themselves at the store and also not getting their wages on time. And there's a lot of coercion in terms of like guilt tripping the workers that if it's either they get their wages or the store won't have anything to sell for that day. And that includes as well them traveling really far from where they're staying at to the actual store itself. And it's, there's a lot of coercion coming from the employers.
0: And can you talk about the conditions that allow, or the conditions that lead to employers exploiting and coercing their employees? What is it about these temporary visas that gives these employers the power to treat their workers in this way?
1: I mean, the visa themselves are a part of the Australian government's neoliberal policies in terms of migration. So even when the cases are reported, most of the time it is not addressed. And so even when the even if even with the visas that are supposed to work that are supposed to protect the rights of the migrant workers here in Australia are still very much integrated in the neoliberal policies of the Australian government that allows employers to exploit and oppress the migrant workers that are migrating here, particularly with the Filipino migrants. And especially with the worsening economic, housing, and welfare crises, there's also an intensification of anti-migrant sentiments. So that is also another factor into the exploitation of the temporary migrant workers here in Australia.
0: Yeah, and so you've got all these factors coming together and playing a role in the discrimination against Filipino and other migrant workers. What recourse do these workers have, if any? Have you spoken to any workers who have sought legal action against their employers, or is this even a possibility for these migrants?
1: Yep, so Migrante Australia also helps with that, with taking legal action, like going to the Fair Work Ombudsman, etc. But at the moment, Migrante Australia is taking the lead as a volunteer organization because there are no available consular services for the Filipino migrants who are affected by this exploitation and abuse. So most of the time, we are the ones handling the casework for the Filipino migrants who are coming to us. But like I said before, even when things are being brought up, most of the time, it is not addressed. I mean, there would be some cases, of course, like years ago, where with the campaign of Migrante Australia, that the cases would win. But that's because of the mass action of the people who are campaigning for what is right for them.
0: And so, do you get a sense that people feel safe or willing to speak up about their mistreatment at work? You've just described that in many cases, it's really hard to get any sort of justice, especially operating within a neoliberal system and relying on the efforts, the campaigning, and the organizing of volunteer organizations like Migrante. So, yeah, what's the feeling among workers who are being mistreated in terms of trying to access any sort of justice?
1: I think it's much harder for workers to seek justice by themselves, and that's why there's a reason why Migrante Australia exists, so that the mistreatment of an individual worker or the exploitation and abuse, we can see that it's not only happening to an individual, but it's a crisis and it's an issue among Filipino migrant workers themselves. And so having a campaign like Laban Migrante, where we specifically identify what are the causes of these abuse and exploitation and have the collective action of actually addressing them, because it is not up only to the Australian government who has put these policies in the first place, but it is up to the people themselves who are exploited and abused to take the action. And we are here as well to support that campaign and launch that campaign, but it's primarily them who are participating in it.
2: Women's on the line. Oh, that was
3: women on the line.
4: Women on the line.
5: And so, Sunday, can you tell us a bit more about the role of the Filipino government in all of this? Perhaps you could describe for our listeners the social, political, economic context of the Philippines right now, that's forcing many people to seek work opportunities elsewhere, such as in so-called Australia.
1: We have a policy called the Labor Export Program. So the Labor Export Program was declared or implemented from the dictatorship of Marcos Sr. in the Philippines. That's when it was first implemented and passed. So the Labor Export Program is supposed to be kind of like a band-aid solution to the worsening economic crisis and political crisis back home at the moment. Even from then to now, the Philippines is still heavily reliant on the loans and investments of the United States. So a lot of that as well makes it hard for the Filipino people to establish national industries in the Philippines and have a livable wage. Because our economy is still backwards and is still based on backwards agriculture, meaning that even the our agricultural sector is mainly for the exporting of crops, and so therefore our economy is heavily dependent on the US's economy as well, and we are importing high prices of goods while exporting cheaply of our products. And that's the same with the Filipino people themselves. They are exported cheaply outside of the country because of the lack of genuine agrarian reform as well in the countryside, but also of the lack of national industrialization and the rising unemployment in the Philippines. At the moment, we say there is more of a deindustrialization happening in the Philippines more than that it is being developed, because as I said, it is heavily reliant on the US's financial loans and investments in the Philippines. So the Filipino people are used in the Philippines as cash cows, and it's the same as we get exported overseas to answer the demand of cheap labor. So if you see, most Filipinos who are overseas are the ones answering the demands of the global market in terms of labor. And that's why most of our, even in so-called Australia, most of the jobs that are taken upon here by Filipino migrant workers are, those that of the skilled, like temporary, that's why the visa of like temporary skilled migration is there. We take on the jobs such as mechanics, even like nurses, etc., whatever is in the demand of the global market. And instead of harnessing the efforts and the talents of the Filipino people in actually building the national industries in the Philippines in a self-reliant economy, since the Filipino government is still dependent on the US, the result is actually just exporting Filipinos outside of the country because there's no industries to support their labor. The Philippine consulate or the Philippine embassy is as well outside of the country do not provide or provide little to nothing of consular services to Filipino migrants here. So a lot of that as well is because even within the agencies that send them outside of the country are also complicit in the exploitation of Filipino migrants even from the get-go. And when they come here, there's no available services for them. So it allows more exploitation and abuse for the Filipino workers.
5: And so, through your work with Anak Bayan and Migrante Australia, do you work much with people who are organizing in the Philippines as well to support workers there?
1: Migrante Australia and Anak Bayan Melbourne are under the alliance of Bagong Alyansang Makabayan or Bayan. So it's an alliance of national democratic mass organizations, like what I said, like fighting for national democracy in the Philippines. Fighting for national democracy in the Philippines just means that we are fighting on a nationwide scope for the Filipino people for self-determination against U.S. imperialism. And we are also fighting for the democratic rights of the Filipino people.
5: I think that's really important to remember when we're talking about workers' rights in so-called Australia. There's a direct link between what's happening to Filipino migrant workers here and what's happening in the Philippines linked to US imperialism. So yeah, it's just another example of how all of our struggles are interlinked and we all have a role to play there.
1: Yeah.
5: You recently launched Laban Migrante with a gathering on Sunday, the 9th of August in Naam, Melbourne. I was wondering if you could share your reflections on the event and maybe the response from the broader community.
1: Yeah, we launched Laban Migrante a few weeks ago, and we had some testimonies from the workers themselves who are affected by exploitation and abuse that contextualized the campaign in the first place. And there were support coming from the Filipino community as well, who were there, who supports the campaign for Laban Migrante. I think because of how widespread the exploitation and abuse is, the Filipino community can really relate and see the cause of the exploitation and abuse and why there is a campaign such as Laban Migrante in the first place. And there were also some legal professionals who were there who was able to share the steps and the things that the workers can take on in terms of bringing up the cases legally. But most importantly, the campaign aims to propagate the exploitation and abuse. That exploitation and abuse, does not also just stop in the workplaces, and that it is important for Filipino migrant workers to unite and expose the neoliberal policies of the Australian government as well, and the root causes of their migration through the labor export program, as well as the lack of the consular services from the Philippine consulates and institutions.
5: I think that's really key there, is to expose the mistreatment of workers by their employers, but to also look at the systems and the government policies that allow for this exploitation to take place, and to hold governments accountable as well for this mistreatment. What are the demands of Migrante Australia when it comes to fighting for the rights of migrant workers?
1: At the moment, since the campaign has been launched, like I said before, we are wanting to express and oppose the prevailing conditions of exploitation and abuse that migrant workers are subjected to at the hands of the abusive employers and the exploitative migration schemes in Australia enabled by the policies of the temporary skilled migration income threshold, which is the 482 visa, the working hour cap among international students, and the 407 training visa. At the moment, we are still hoping for more workers, Filipino migrant workers, to come out with their stories, and so that we can continue the fight for Laban Migrante. Because right now, the objectives of the campaign is to conduct widespread propaganda for the campaign, and also launch mass education for those who have come out and for the supporters as well of these workers. I think the concrete demands will come out more so over as the campaign develops, because we are still at the early stage.
5: And in terms of the demographic of workers who are experiencing exploitation in the workplace, is there any particular group or community that is being particularly affected? For example, international students or women, or is it something that's very widespread and happening across all demographics of workers?
1: It is very widespread, but right now the campaign is particular to Filipino temporary migrant workers. It is like one of our campaign calls for the campaign is that servicios sa tao, wag sa negosyo, meaning like services for the people, not for profit or not for businesses. And also trabaho sa Pinas, hindi sa labas, meaning work or employment in the Philippines, not outside of the country, because those are the main things that is we have identified this that is the issues that are being faced by Filipino migrant workers here.
3: Women on the line.
5: And just a couple of questions left before the end of our interview. Sunday, what is next for Migrante Australia? I know you've talked about there are some key issues that you're focusing on and some core demands, but in terms of events or services, is there anything that you're planning to organise or run for Filipino migrant workers?
1: So on September 20, it's still yet to be announced, but we're gonna be holding a rally for the commemoration of the declaration of the Mar of martial law in the Philippines. So that is the actual declaration happened on September 21, but we're holding the rally on September 20, and we're also gonna be calling for the campaign objectives of Laban Migrante here, directly connecting it to the implementation of the labor export policy during Marcos Sr.'s dictatorship in the Philippines.
5: And finally, if there are any listeners out there who are Filipino and are on a temporary visa experiencing hardship in the workplace, or any listeners who know of someone or just want to offer their support to Laban Migrante, where can they go for the resources and or to get in touch?
1: You can get in touch with Migrante Australia on Facebook and Instagram, but also we have local chapters of Migrante here in Melbourne, also in Sydney, as well as in Perth, and also in some of the different areas in Melbourne as well. There's also Migrante West Melbourne, and there's Migrante Melbourne, there's Migrante East, and there's also Migrante East Sydney and Migrante Perth. And I think there's one as well in Canberra. Yeah, there's also Migrante Canberra. If anyone, because it's a nationwide scope, the campaign.
5: Well, thank you so much, Sunday, for your time today, for speaking to us about the issues that are faced by Filipino temporary visa holders and migrant workers, and to tell us about the important work that you're doing to stand up for their rights.
1: Thank you so much. Thank you for the interview.
0: You're listening to Women on the Line, and we've been speaking to Sunday, chairperson of Anak Bayan Melbourne and member of Migrante Australia. You can follow both groups on Facebook and Instagram. We're going to leave you with a song today. This is by Filipino artist Francine Bell and her song Figure It Out.

That's all for Women on the Line today. We would love to hear any comments or thoughts you have about the program, so please send us an email at womenontheline@gmail.com or give us a call at 3CR on 03-9419-8377. 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I'm Phuong Tran. 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

0: From New York, this is Democracy Now!
1: The Supreme Court's decision to temporarily allow President Trump's executive order severely restricting mail-in voting to proceed could lead to chaos in the midterm elections. And if this executive order is ultimately upheld on the merits, it could lead to the disenfranchisement of potentially millions of voters come November.
0: With the midterm elections less than 10 weeks away, the Supreme Court has handed President Trump a temporary victory in his attack on mail-in voting. We'll speak to Ari Berman of Mother Jones. Plus, we'll be joined by former Labor Secretary Robert Reich on his recent online fight with Treasury Secretary Scott Bessent and how extreme economic inequality is reshaping the country.
2: There's so much conspicuous consumption at the top. Wealth has moved, has been siphoned off. And it's because the economy is rigged.
0: But first, we'll speak to Karen Attia. Last year, the Washington Post fired her over posts she made following the death of conservative activist Charlie Kirk. Now, a private arbitrator has ordered the Washington Post to rehire her. All that and more coming up. Welcome to Democracy Now!, democracynow.org, The War and Peace Report. I'm Nermeen Sheikh. Amy Goodman will be back later this week. Iran announced that it's resumed negotiations with Oman over managing the Strait of Hormuz. That's despite mounting economic pressure from President Trump. It comes as the U.S. says it has completed the clearing of mines from the Strait of Hormuz. An oil tanker was struck by an unidentified projectile off the coast of Oman on Tuesday. Meanwhile, the U.S. Secret Service said that it was tracking a recent video broadcast by Iranian state television to assassinate Trump's youngest son, Barron. The potential plot alleges that a $10 million bounty had been offered for his killing. In Gaza, Palestinians in Khan Yunus held a vigil at Nasser Hospital for journalists killed by an Israeli strike a year ago. On August 25, 2025, Israel struck Nasser Hospital, killing at least 20 people, including five journalists, who worked for Reuters, the Associated Press, Al Jazeera, and other news outlets. Reuters editor-in-chief Alessandra Galloni and the AP's executive editor, Julie Pace, issued a joint statement Tuesday saying, quote, "We again call on the government of Israel to explain the deaths of these journalists and take every step necessary to protect journalists covering the conflict. We'll continue to seek answers, demand accountability, and call for access to Gaza to provide support to our colleagues who've been covering the war for almost 3 years now." These were the five journalists killed by Israel a year ago. Reuters journalist Hussam al-Masri, who was killed while operating a live video feed at the hospital, Mariam Abu Dakha, who freelanced for the Associated Press and other outlets, Mohammed Salama, who worked for Al Jazeera, Muaz Abu Dakha, a freelance journalist who worked with several news organizations, and Ahmad Abu Aziz. This is the brother of Reuters journalist Hussam al-Masri.
3: They were not numbers, but they were lives moving among us. Each one of them had a dream, a hope, a home, children, and a wife. They were living their lives, but the occupation targeted them for no other reason than they were a voice for the truth, and they were the very symbol of this truth.
0: In occupied East Jerusalem, Israeli forces stormed the Qalandiya Training Center, a major UNRWA facility in the Kafr Aqab neighborhood on Tuesday. Troops forced all UNRWA staff out of the facility and ordered them not to come back. The Jerusalem Governorate reported that five Palestinians were wounded by Israeli gunfire near the Qalandiya training site. This is UN spokesperson Stéphane Dujarric.
4: Today's actions are the fifth instance of unauthorized entry by Israeli authorities in the center since May this year and follow other unacceptable breaches of inviolability and of interference with UNRWA premises in occupied East Jerusalem, including the seizure and demolition of the Sheikh Jarrah compound, as well as cutting off supply of water and electricity to multiple other UNRWA facilities.
0: Meanwhile, in the occupied West Bank, far-right Israeli lawmaker Tzvi Sukkot entered the Palestinian village of Madama on Tuesday, escorted by soldiers, and destroyed a limestone monument with a sledgehammer. Video verified by the New York Times shows at least two soldiers standing by without intervening. The U.S. has delisted Syria as a state sponsor of terrorism, eliminating what Damascus calls the last major obstacle to international investment. Syria had been on the list since 1979 after Washington accused Hafez al-Assad's government of backing militant groups. The designation stayed in place under his son Bashar al-Assad, who was ousted in December 2024 by rebels led by Ahmad al-Sharra, who is now Syria's president. Cuba, Iran, and North Korea remain on the U.S. list of state sponsors of terrorism. U.S. media reported that CIA Director John Ratcliffe made an unannounced trip to Moscow after flight records showed an American military plane landing in the Russian capital. A U.S. diplomatic motorcade was also spotted. The CIA director's reported trip follows a breakdown in U.S. brokered talks on ending the Ukraine war, though Russia did free a former U.S. Marine this month after nearly 4 years in detention. Canada responded to President Trump's tariffs by doubling its tariffs on American steel and aluminum from 25% to 50% on Tuesday. Canada will also impose tariffs ranging from 15% to 50% on about 700 other products. The U.S. had imposed a 50% tariff on $20 billion worth of Canadian imports. This comes as President Trump said on social media he is, quote, giving serious consideration to renaming Lake Ontario Lake America. Here in New York City, an interfaith coalition on Tuesday denounced the upcoming visit of a prominent Hindu nationalist leader from India at Madison Square Garden this Saturday. Mohan Bhagwat is the head of the RSS, a far-right paramilitary organization closely linked to India's ruling BJP party. Prime Minister Narendra Modi is a member of the group, and Bhagwat's rally in New York marks the beginning of a global speaking tour for the 100th anniversary of the RSS. Earlier this year, the United States Commission on International Religious Freedom recommended the U.S. impose sanctions against the RSS for their responsibility for and tolerance of attacks on religious minorities, including Muslims and Christians. This is Brad Lander, the Democratic Party's nominee for New York City's 10th Congressional District.
5: This event harkens back to that 1939 Nazi rally that was hosted at Madison Square Garden with banners of swastikas and tens of thousands of people cheering ethnic and religious hatred and violence of a very similar sort to what Mohan Bhagwat and the RSS are proposing. And MSG said it wouldn't do that again, that it wouldn't host any more hate-filled, bigoted rallies. It should not host this one.
0: ICE detained nearly 50,000 people in July, a record monthly high since President Trump returned to office. ICE has increasingly relied on collaboration from state and local law enforcement to arrest more immigrants at traffic stops, a partnership that's become key to Trump's mass deportation campaign. In related news, New York's legislation prohibiting state and local law enforcement agencies from cooperating with ICE went into effect yesterday. Under the Local Cops, Local Crimes Act, the agreements must be terminated, setting up a potential legal battle with New York counties that have not yet committed to complying with the statute. This is New York Governor Kathy Hochul.
6: ICE's dangerous and aggressive tactics to pursue civil immigration. Again, I'm very clear here. For civil immigration enforcement. This only continues to evoke fear on our streets. And our local cops will not be part of it. Because we hold our police to a higher standard. They hold themselves to a higher standard.
0: Six immigrants who were deported from the U.S. to Liberia last week reportedly resisted getting off the plane and were instead flown to Equatorial Guinea. The Trump administration has secretly expanded these so-called third country agreements, deporting thousands of immigrants to dozens of countries they have no ties to. The immigrants who refused to get off the plane in Liberia were four men from Cuba, one from Brazil, as well as a woman from Cameroon, according to NBC News. The group was told they'd be returning to the U.S., but instead were taken to Malabo City in Equatorial Guinea. In Texas, a federal judge on Tuesday ordered the release of a second key witness in the fatal shooting of Lorenzo Salgado Araujo, the 52-year-old Mexican father who was killed by an ICE agent in Houston on July 7th. Daniel Tirado Pantoja was one of three passengers in Araujo's van the morning of the shooting, along with Araujo's younger brother, Victor Salgado, who is still in ICE detention nearly 2 months later. Pantoja must be released within 48 hours. This comes as the ICE agents involved in Araujo's killing have still not been identified. To see our coverage of this case, go to our website. Colombia's new right-wing president, Abelardo de la Espria, has vowed to deport thousands of immigrants, mainly Venezuelans, from the country. According to the UN, around 2.8 million Venezuelans are currently living in Colombia. This is de la Espria speaking Tuesday.
7: The order to migration is clear start operations in coordination with the police in Barranquilla to find illegal immigrants. First, those committing crimes. Second, those with their situation not regularized, who in the end will have to be deported.
0: A federal judge has temporarily blocked the state of Ohio from requiring residents to present proof of citizenship documentation when registering to vote at motor vehicle offices. The decision is the latest legal setback against efforts

0: judge in Massachusetts found the Trump administration violated a court injunction by finalizing new regulations with the U.S. Postal Service that would overhaul voting by mail nationwide if they're enforced. Tuesday's ruling prevents the measures from taking effect for now and comes in response to a motion by the League of Women Voters of Massachusetts. This follows a separate ruling by the Supreme Court on Monday, allowing President Trump to implement his executive order restricting mail-in ballots. House Democratic leader Hakeem Jeffries of New York lashed out at critics of his meeting with Trump envoy and son-in-law Jared Kushner, writing on X, quote, "No one from the Trump cartel is getting a pass." The New York Times reports the meeting was arranged by a mutual friend of Jeffries and Kushner and aimed at finding areas of, quote, common ground if Democrats regain control of one or both chambers of Congress in November's midterm elections. News of the meeting prompted fresh calls for Hakeem Jeffries to step down from his leadership role as the top House Democrat. Tommy Vitor, a former aide to President Barack Obama, wrote, quote, "Jared Kushner has no actual government job. He just uses his family connections to get money from Gulf autocrats and fund corrupt deals. The only way Representative Jeffries should work with him is with demands for documents and subpoenas," end quote. In North Carolina, Darlene Graham, the sister of the late Republican Lindsey Graham, won the state's Republican Senate primary runoff Tuesday. President Trump had thrown his support behind her candidacy. Graham won the 52% of the vote. Her challenger, Congressmember Ralph Norman, secured 48%. Darlene Graham has never held public office. A federal judge on Tuesday rejected Ghislaine Maxwell's bid to overturn her sex trafficking conviction and 20-year prison sentence, calling her claims, quote, demonstrably meritless. Maxwell was the former girlfriend and accomplice to the late convicted sex offender Jeffrey Epstein. The judge said that Maxwell, acting as the woman in charge of Epstein's various residences, enforced an atmosphere in which employees knew not to speak. He said the tactics she and Epstein relied on were the same ones child predators typically use, and that Maxwell took part in the abuse herself. In Pennsylvania, two unvaccinated people have died from measles. They're the first measles deaths in the U.S. this year. More measles cases have been reported in 2026 than in any year since the virus was declared eliminated in 2000. This is Pennsylvania's Governor Josh Shapiro.
1: So far this year, there have been 393 confirmed cases of measles in Pennsylvania. That is the highest number of measles cases since 1992. Nearly 20% of those cases have resulted in someone being hospitalized.
0: CNN is reporting that members of a specialized team that responds to natural disasters and other emergencies in national parks have been sent to Washington, D.C. to work on President Trump's pet project, ranging from the Lincoln Memorial Reflecting Pool to fountain renovations and removing debris at the East Potomac Golf Course. The officials are also compiling highly detailed status reports for Interior Secretary Doug Burgum. A longtime Park Service employee who spoke anonymously to CNN said, quote, "Political folks have wanted to know even the tiniest details, and it's always about schedule. Will it be on time?" The focus on Trump's beautification projects comes as the western U.S. confronts the most wildfires in a decade and a water crisis that has gripped several states. And legendary singer, songwriter, and country superstar Dolly Parton died Tuesday in Nashville, Tennessee, surrounded by loved ones. She was 80 and had reportedly been battling cancer. News of Dolly Parton's death sparked tributes around the world, honoring a musical legacy that spanned decades. Dolly Parton won multiple Grammys and numerous other awards. Dolly Parton also starred in the 1980 film 9 to 5 with Lily Tomlin and Jane Fonda. During a reunion with her co-stars in 2006, Dolly Parton did an impromptu version of her hit song from the film.
2: Working 9 to 5, living,
0: yeah. Dolly Parton is also remembered as a champion of the working class, an advocate for children's literacy, education, LGBT

0: LGBTQ plus and women's rights, healthcare, and for her commitment to philanthropy. Dolly Parton created the Imagination Library, inspired by her father's inability to read and write. The library has gifted more than 300 million books to children over the last three decades. She grew up in extreme poverty in the Great Smoky Mountains of rural Tennessee and became one of the most influential artists in American history. This is Dolly Parton in her own words, speaking when she was inducted into the Songwriters Hall of Fame in 2001.
1: I do know that I'm so honored and so proud to be here, and I've been writing songs all of my life, and this beats the heck out of standing up on the hill above the barn singing to the cows and the chickens and the pigs, practicing all the new songs.
0: And a correction, Darlene Graham won the Republican Senate primary in South Carolina, not North Carolina. And those are some of the headlines. Coming up, we'll speak to Karen Atiyah. Last year, the Washington Post fired her over posts she made following the death of conservative activist Charlie Kirk. Now, a private arbitrator has ordered the Washington Post to rehire her. Back in a minute.

0: No Time for Love Like Now. Michael Stipe and Aaron Dessner performing on Democracy Now!'s 30th anniversary event at the Riverside Church earlier this year. This is Democracy Now!, democracynow.org, the War and Peace Report. I'm Nermeen Sheikh. A private arbitrator has ordered the Washington Post to rehire opinion columnist Karen Atiyah with back pay. Atiyah was fired last fall over comments she made following the fatal shooting of conservative activist Charlie Kirk. Atiyah is an award-winning journalist who served as the founding editor of the Post Global Opinion section. In 2019, she was named Journalist of the Year by the National Association of Black Journalists. She was recognized for her writings about Saudi dissident journalist Jamal Khashoggi, who was assassinated by a team of Saudi agents inside the Saudi consulate in Istanbul, Turkey, in 2018. Atiyah had recruited Khashoggi to be a columnist for the Post. But Atiyah's career at the Washington Post came to an abrupt end last year. Shortly after Charlie Kirk was fatally shot, Atiyah wrote online, quote, "For everyone saying political violence has no place in this country, remember two Democratic legislators were shot in Minnesota just this year, and America shrugged and moved on." In a follow-up post, she wrote, quote, "Part of what keeps America so violent is the insistence that people perform care, empty goodness, and absolution for white men who espouse hatred and violence," she wrote. During her arbitration hearing, Atiyah said, quote, "My commentary in general was about how America responds to acts of political violence, and quite often that response is different depending on the identity of the perpetrators of that violence." Karen Atiyah joins us now from Washington, D.C. Karen, welcome back to Democracy Now! If you could respond to the Washington Post decision to rehire you following this lengthy arbitration process.
1: Yes, it's good to be back. Thank you for having me on. What can I say? I feel extremely vindicated. I feel quite tired, joyful. I'm sitting here and I'm writing red in honor of the Washington Post Guild. I'm a proud union member, and my ability to even challenge my firing, to file a grievance, and then to go to arbitration was all thanks to the fact that the Washington Post Guild and the Washington Baltimore News Guild had in their contract for binding arbitration. So as much as this is a victory for me, this is a victory for guilds, for unions. And as well as, you know, I'm feeling very much like this is beyond just a job, beyond just me, beyond just the Washington Post. This is a victory for journalism, for anyone who wants to stand up for just speaking the truth. For I was just doing my job. So I really do see this as a symbol that it's worth it to stand up and fight for freedom of expression, for journalistic freedom. And when you fight, sometimes you win, and sometimes you win big, like in my case.
0: So, Karen, could you tell us, have people from the Post been in touch with you since this was announced, and in particular, the Post's former opinions editor, Adam O'Neill?
1: I have heard nothing from Adam O'Neill. The only time I've heard from him was once last year in a meeting, and then secondly during the arbitration where he testified against me. My lawyers and reps at the moment are going back and forth with the Post, as I understand. But for me, I have still not heard anything yet from the Washington Post.
0: And explain, Karen, why exactly, what the justification was that was given for the Washington Post decision to sack you from your post. They cited, among other things, security threats, but not security threats against you.
1: Right. So two things. I mean, the Washington Post argued that my posts disparaged white men and were in violation of their social media policy. Of course, anyone reading with any reasonable amount of reading and grammar comprehension could see that I was talking about white men who choose to engage in hatred and violence. So there was that. And then the Post tried to make the argument that because the Charlie Kirk killing was such an overly emotional time that they had no choice but to distance themselves from me. And I think this is actually a really, really important point of the arbitrator's decision. She reminded the Post of their own policies to protect their journalists, especially in times of heightened social media abuse and attacks. I can say from my experience, frankly, the posts that I made did not engender that much backlash. I was not aware of any threats. And instead of the Washington Post calling me, telling me about the post, they didn't even tell me to take them down. Instead, they threw me to the wolves and basically blamed me for any supposed threat. The Washington Post basically manufactured a crisis of their own making in terms of posts and used that as a reason to get rid of me.
0: And could you place this, Karen, in the context of broader attacks on the media under the Trump administration and also about what's going on internally and has been going on at the Washington Post?
1: So my firing at the time, of course, people familiar with the Washington Post trajectory, particularly over the last couple of years, this came after Jeff Bezos said that the opinion section was only going to cover personal liberties and free markets and nothing else. So there was already a chilling effect and a sense of censorship. There were buyouts that were offered to the entire opinion section, of which I refused. I decided I wanted to stay. And part of the reason why I wanted to stay was because I was the last full-time staff Black opinion columnist in the section. And for a city that has historically been majority Black, I guess I just felt a sense that I needed to stay and do as much of the work as I could. And in terms of the broader picture, there's been an attack on the media. We've seen how, specifically in the Charlie Kirk case, how J.D. Vance, members of the right wing, were explicitly telling people to go after any critics of Charlie Kirk and explicitly telling them to go after their jobs. Of course, we saw what happened to Jimmy Kimmel. All of this is coming in an environment where more and more media are facing pressure to kowtow to Trump, to kowtow to MAGA. And so for me, again, I think this is why my reinstatement and this win means so much for so many people, because they see this as a proxy for standing up to this wave of censorship and oppression and targeting, particularly of Black voices, and removing Black voices deemed as DEI from the public sphere.
0: And could you talk about, in your recent Substack piece, you mentioned Mark Thiessen, the Post columnist who encouraged Charlie Kirk critics to be doxxed and said on social media, using an expletive, F the media and liberal Democrats, but he still has his job at the Post.
1: Right. Well, it all goes back to how, ironically, the Post's treatment of me versus my white male colleagues just goes to the point of how men who encourage harm, or at least support it or appear to platform it, are coddled, are given a pat on the back and allowed to keep going. Whereas myself, a woman journalist, a Black woman journalist, I get the harshest of punishments, and not just the harshest of punishments, but I myself am labeled a threat. So for the Post saying that my post went against journalistic integrity, perhaps they were more afraid that I actually clocked the behavior of America and the Washington Post when it comes to white men who choose to engage in violence. I was just calling a thing a thing. And the Washington Post, once again, in their treatment of me versus my white male colleagues, proved me right.
0: And before we conclude, Karen, so what is your plan now? Do you plan to return to the Post? And many people are curious, what will happen with your Substack?
1: So the way I feel, I mean, right now I'm just savoring this victory as much as I can. I am very much ready and willing to go back to writing. My beat was writing about race, gender, human rights, and global issues. So I fully expect and frankly demand that I be able to publish freely, that I be able to write freely. So that is what is on the table. They have their marching orders. I'm still waiting to hear from the Post. And as far as my Substack right now, I'm going to keep writing until I find out more about what's going to happen with the Washington Post. But as of now, all my options are still on the table. So for now, I'm, like I said, I'm savoring the victory, and I'm hoping to at least pop champagne in the near future.
0: Okay, congratulations again, Karen. Karen Atiya is former global opinion editor for The Washington Post. We'll link to your latest Substack piece, "The Washington Post Fired Me, I Fought and Won My Job Back." Coming up, with the midterm elections less than 10 weeks away, the Supreme Court has handed President Trump a temporary victory in his attack on mail-in voting. We'll speak to Ari Berman of Mother Jones. Back in a minute.

0: Inside My Head by Suva II. This is Democracy Now!, democracynow.org, the War and Peace Report. I'm Nermeen Sheikh. With the midterm elections less than 10 weeks away, the Supreme Court has lifted a lower court injunction on President Trump's executive order seeking to limit mail-in voting ahead of the midterms. Trump's order directed the Department of Homeland Security to create state-by-state lists of eligible voters who are citizens. The U.S. Postal Service would then use the list provided by states to assess if voters should be allowed to vote by mail. On Monday, justices ruled 6-3 that California and 22 other states lacked standing to sue over the issue. The ruling, however, did not address whether Trump had authority to impose the rules. The court's three liberal justices dissented. Justice Ketanji Brown Jackson warned that the majority opinion needlessly injects chaos and uncertainty into the upcoming midterm elections. In related news, on Tuesday, a federal judge in Massachusetts found the Trump administration violated a court injunction by finalizing new regulations with the U.S. Postal Service that would overhaul voting by mail nationwide if they're enforced. While Trump has repeatedly attacked mail-in voting, he continues to vote by mail himself. Voting records in Florida show the president voted by mail in the recent Republican primary. He requested a ballot in late July. The ballot was returned on August 13th. Well, we're joined now by Ari Berman, National Voting Rights Correspondent for Mother Jones. His new piece is titled SCOTUS Hands Trump a Temporary Win in His Crusade to Restrict Mail Voting. Berman is author of the book Minority Rule, The Right-Wing Attack on the Will of the People and the Fight to Resist It. Welcome back to the program, Ari. If you could just respond to this news, the latest news.
1: Hi, Nermeen. Thank you for having me back on the show. So what the Supreme Court did is it temporarily allowed Trump's executive order severely restricting mail voting to go into effect. It said it was too early for states to challenge this. And this leads to a lot of uncertainty going into the midterms because the Trump executive order would radically restrict vote by mail. It would instruct the Department of Homeland Security to create lists of voters it deems citizens. These lists are likely to be highly inaccurate based on the fact that the Department of Homeland Security has already made these egregious claims of voter fraud that have turned out not to be true. And then it says that the Postal Service can only deliver mail ballots based on these DHS lists. And moreover, it will only deliver mail ballots in states that hand over their voter rolls, which include sensitive personal information, to the federal government. This is essentially a form of extortion. The Department of Justice is 0-23 in federal court trying to force states to hand over their voter rolls. But the Postal Service is saying that we're not going to deliver your mail ballot unless you hand over this information to the Trump administration. So it basically radically changes how mail voting would work in the U.S. It radically changes the job of the Postal Service from delivering the mail to essentially determining who gets a mail ballot. And if it ultimately goes into effect, it could disenfranchise millions of voters in November.
0: And could you explain, Ari, what is Trump's kind of personal animus against mail-in voting? He apparently thinks that he lost the 2020 election to Biden because of mail-in votes.
1: Yes, he blames mail-in voting for his defeat in 2020, even though he clearly lost for other reasons, namely his handling of the pandemic. Although Trump himself has voted by mail repeatedly. He voted by mail in Florida's primary in August. He voted by mail earlier in a state legislative election. So it seems like Trump's attitude towards mail voting is mail voting for me, but not for thee. And the fact is, 1 in 3 Americans voted by mail in the 2024 election. It is an increasingly popular way of voting for a number of different reasons. There are states that conduct their elections entirely by mail. And this would radically change how mail voting works. Instead of mail ballots being sent to all voters in states that have those kind of laws or being accessible to all voters, it would radically restrict mail voting. And the Trump administration would basically decide who does and does not get a mail ballot. And that appears to be plainly unconstitutional because states with oversight from Congress run their elections. The executive branch has basically no say in how mail voting works. So this is a massive power grab by the Trump administration to try to restrict mail voting, and it's been blessed at least temporarily by the Republican majority on the Supreme Court.
0: So what exactly does it mean? Because right now, the Supreme Court ruling does not have any bearing on voters who will vote in the midterm elections. Is that correct?
1: Yeah, there's a separate injunction that blocks the Postal Service from carrying out Trump's executive order. Now, the question is, what's going to happen with that? Is the Supreme Court going to block that lower court ruling? My expectation is that in the wake of the Supreme Court's decision, states and individuals are going to seek a new injunction blocking the Postal Service from carrying out this executive order, essentially arguing that the executive order itself is unconstitutional and the Postal Service has no legal status to carry it out, because the job of the Postal Service is to deliver the mail, not determine who gets a mail ballot. So this fight is far from over, but the fact that we're even having this conversation less than 70 days out of the midterms, and we're actually wondering, are people going to vote by mail in November? That is extremely disturbing, because election officials and voters need certainty about whether they will be able to vote by mail and whether their mail ballots will be counted. And right now, there's a lot of uncertainty about that.
0: And Ari, just to give, audiences some sense of what's at stake, mail ballots are increasingly popular with voters of both parties. And according to federal data, about 30% of all ballots were cast via mail during the 2024 presidential election. And the process is almost entirely secure. A 2025 Brookings Institution study found only about 4 cases of fraud out of every 10 million mail ballots cast. So if you could just, talk about that, what is at stake in this, and what does Trump think he'll achieve if this executive order is put in place? Who will be excluded?
1: Well, you're right, Nermeen. There's been no evidence shown that mail ballots leads to widespread voter fraud. Every study has found the opposite, that mail voting is safe and secure. So everything that Trump has said about mail voting has been a lie, and the fact that Trump himself continues to vote by mail shows that he actually doesn't believe what he's saying about mail voting. He clearly wants to do this to hurt the Democratic Party. He believes that Democrats vote by mail in larger numbers than Republicans. That's certainly been true in more recent elections, but a lot of Republicans also vote by mail. And there's a number of competitive states this November, in Florida, in Arizona, in Alaska, for example, where a lot of people vote by mail, and a lot of Republicans vote by mail. So if Trump's executive order goes through, a lot of people, a significant number of Americans, will not be able to vote by mail or will have significant trouble casting a mail ballot. That may harm Democrats more than Republicans, but a lot of Republicans are going to be harmed too, and there could be a lot of collateral damage about this. And the fact is, you're taking a method of voting that basically 1 in 3 Americans use, and you're basically saying it's going to be radically changed in the run-up to the election, when mail ballots are going out to voters, to overseas voters, to military voters, in a matter of weeks in certain states.
0: Could you explain also, Ari, some of the limits on what is permissible prior to the midterms? If you could explain what's called the Purcell principle, and the fact that under the Constitution, states and Congress determine voting procedures, not the White House or federal agencies.
1: Yeah, the Constitution is very clear that states with oversight from Congress run their elections, that the president has basically no authority to interfere in state elections. So what the president is trying to do is he's trying to usurp power to take over voting that he doesn't actually have. And when it comes to the Supreme Court, they have been very hypocritical in judging election rules. They have said that it's too close to the election to challenge, for example, discriminatory voting maps, redistricting plans in places like Texas and Alabama, and allowed those to go into effect. But then they just said in this case regarding mail ballots, it was too soon for states to challenge Trump's executive order, even though the midterms were just 70 days away. So in the words of Justice Jackson, they seem to be injecting chaos into the system instead of quashing it. And the question is, when is it too late? Because if it's too early now for states to challenge Trump's executive order, are they supposed to challenge it a month before the election when people have already begun voting by mail in large numbers? So the Supreme Court had a very clear opportunity to make sure the midterms would run smoothly and that people would know that their votes would be counted. And they did just the opposite. They emboldened, at least temporarily, a massive power grab by Trump that could disenfranchise tens of millions of people if it ultimately goes into effect.
0: Well, earlier this month, the Center for American Progress issued a report on how the Trump administration is interfering in the 2026 midterm elections. The authors of the report write, quote, "Perhaps no threat to the upcoming election would be more alarming than the possibility that Trump will declare a national emergency to postpone, cancel, or seize control of the midterm." In February, the Washington Post reported pro-Trump activists have distributed a 17-page draft executive order to declare a national emergency. Ari Berman, your response.
1: Well, Trump has talked about this. He said stranger things have happened in a recent interview. This would be a dramatic escalation of the Trump administration's attempts to interfere in the midterms. What the administration would do was essentially lie that there was foreign interference in elections. That was basically the purpose of his primetime speech last month. And then they would say there's some kind of invented, manufactured national emergency that would give us the power to ban mail ballots or to seize voting machines. I think that would clearly be unconstitutional, but it would scare a lot of people and it would lead to chaos in the midterms. It could lead to ultimately a constitutional crisis. And I think people are concerned whether the Supreme Court, given what they've done already, would actually block it, because the Supreme Court seems to be sending a signal that no matter how unconstitutional Trump's actions are, we are not going to block him from interfering in the midterms. And that has led to a lot of concerns about how the midterms will go and what steps the administration will take to concretely interfere in the midterms. And I think that risk has increased based on what the Supreme Court did on Monday.
0: And Ari Berman, as you've mentioned, the executive order, Trump's executive order, directed the Department of Homeland Security to create state-by-state lists of eligible voters who are citizens. I mean, if you could elaborate on the implications of that and also explain, has the DHS played a role in elections before in recent American history?
1: No. I mean, that's a really good point, Nermeen. I mean, the DHS should have no role in playing elections. The only role the Department of Homeland Security should play when it comes to elections is stopping some kind of cybersecurity threat to elections. And what they've done is they've systematically weakened defenses against cybersecurity. So they are trying to take power when it comes to elections that the agency should not have. They are trying to inject law enforcement into the election in a way that they should not be doing. And they're essentially trying to override state voter rolls. People vote based on their registration in a state. The Department of Homeland Security is trying to create these new lists of voters in each state that it claims are citizens. The problem is that that's not the job of DHS. They don't have this information. It's not their constitutional role. They've also made these ludicrous claims of voter fraud. For example, they claim that 15,000 people, non-citizens, were registered to vote in Nevada. When a closer look was taken at that data, it turned out 185 non-citizens were registered. So they had dramatically overstated the number of non-citizen voting. And that's the fear here, is that if voting proceeds based on these DHS lists, it's going to be inaccurate, it's going to be unconstitutional, and a lot of legitimate American voters are going to be wrongly labeled as non-citizens and unable to vote, either based on shoddy data or an intentional attempt by the Trump administration to prevent people from voting.
0: And Ari, could you explain, I mean, kind of state by state, in what areas, where are the places from which the most people use mail-in voting? Like what parts of the country, what states, and what areas within states?
1: Well, certainly the West Coast of the country conducts their elections almost entirely by mail. Places like California, Oregon, Washington, there's large use of mail voting in Utah. But it's also used in a lot of swing states, Arizona, Florida, Michigan. These are all places in which a lot of people vote by mail. And ironically, mail voting was something that was used by Republicans more than Democrats until 2020. It was only in 2020, when Democratic voters took the threat of COVID more seriously than Republican voters, that Democrats began using mail voting in larger numbers. That's when Trump began to turn on mail voting. That's when he began to weaponize the Postal Service. And he's repeating that strategy today. He is once again blaming mail voting because it appears that his party is going to lose, the same thing he did in 2020. And he's once again weaponing the Postal Service to try to undermine mail voting because that's how people are going to get their mail ballot. So we've seen this playbook before. He tried it in 2020. It ultimately didn't work. And the hope is that it ultimately won't work in 2026 as well.
0: Thanks so much, Ari Berman. We're going to leave it there. Ari Berman, national voting rights correspondent for Mother Jones. We'll link to your new piece, SCOTUS Hands Trump a Temporary Win in His Crusade to Restrict Mail Voting. Berman is also the author of the book, Minority Rule, The Right-Wing Attack on the Will of the People and the Fight to Resist It. This is Democracy Now!, democracynow.org, The War and Peace Report. I'm Nermeen Sheikh. Earlier this week, Treasury Secretary Scott Bessent declared a new economic war against Iran in what the White House described as economic D-Day. While Bessent's focus this week has been on Iran and the bond market, earlier this month he publicly attacked our next guest, former Labor Secretary Robert Reich. The spat was over the rising price of Big Macs at McDonald's and the state of the economy. It all began when Robert Reich posted this video online.
2: The Big Mac has a big problem.
3: Bravo, bravo.
2: According to the CEO of McDonald's, fast food chain saw a double-digit dip in visits from lower and middle-income customers in the first quarter of 2025. The reason? Customers can't afford it. While the stock market is riding high and the Trump administration is slashing taxes for corporations and the rich, nothing is trickling down to everyday Americans.
4: What we see is it's really kind of a two-tier economy. If you're upper income, earning over $100,000, things are good. What we see with middle and lower income consumers is actually a different story.
0: That last voice was the CEO of McDonald's, Chris Kempinski. Well, Treasury Secretary Scott Bessent took issue with Robert Reich's video and posted a message online that read in part, quote, McDonald's problem is called Burger King, Professor. Bessent went on to suggest the University of California, Berkeley should fire Reich. Bessent's comment came shortly after he appeared on CNBC and said the economy is shifting.
5: So we are starting to see... I got sick of hearing about this K-shaped economy. I can say here definitively the K-shaped economy is over.
0: Robert Reich joins us now. He's Professor Emeritus of Public Policy at Berkeley University. He served as Labor Secretary in the Clinton administration from 1993 to 1997. His latest book is just out in paperback titled Coming Up Short, A Memoir of My America. His recent article for The Guardian is headlined, We're Finally Witnessing the Decline of Corporate Democrats. Professor Reich, welcome back to Democracy Now! There are a number of things we want to talk about with you, but let's discuss first this altercation with Treasury Secretary Scott Bessent.
2: Well, he has the, it's not really an altercation. I'm a retired professor. I was Secretary of Labor 30 years ago. He is the Secretary of the Treasury. He has the power. If he's not willing to acknowledge that we have a K-shaped economy, which is a simple way of saying the rich are getting richer, the poor are getting poorer, wealth is going to the top, almost no wealth is going downward. If he doesn't say that and see that and understand that, well, frankly, that worries me.
0: And Robert Reich, were you initially taken aback by Bessent responding to your video?
2: Well, I was taken aback by his nastiness. You know, there's something in this administration. It's almost a kind of testosterone poisoning in which everybody has to be really nasty, put down everybody else. I think they may be emulating the president, you know, their boss. They maybe want to just look and act tough. So for Bessent to say Berkeley ought to fire me because I said we still have a K-shaped economy is is silly. It's just, it's the kind of adolescent boy, locker room stuff that a Secretary of the Treasury, presumably you would expect a little bit more intelligence, a little bit more dignity, a little bit more reality.
0: And Professor Reich, I mean, let's talk about this K-shaped economy, the inequality that you've pointed to in your recent Substack piece. You write, for example, and only one figure that I'm quoting is, quote, the richest 1% holds more than half of the value of stocks listed in American stock exchanges. The richest 10% own 92%. So if you could talk about the significance of this, the value of stocks as opposed to the more common measurements of wealth or income distribution, and how these plain numbers can be disputed.
2: Well, I think this is very, very important because a lot of the administration, particularly the president, thinks the stock market is the major indicator of the success of the economy, and it's not. I mean, for years, we've known that there is a big gap between Wall Street and Main Street. And that gap is getting larger and larger and larger. Because, you've got the richest 1% of Americans owning almost half all of the shares of stock available in the United States. And you've got the richest 10% owning 92% of all the shares of stock. So if the stock market goes up, that's nice, I guess, for the people who own shares of stock, but it doesn't do anything for most Americans. And even if you throw in the 401ks and their pensions and everything else that may be connected to the stock market, it's only a very tiny portion of the stock market for most Americans. Most Americans rely on their wages. They don't rely on capital gains. Most Americans are finding that their wages are stagnant. In fact, the most recent data we have show that inflation, that is price increases, are rising faster than wages, which means that most Americans are getting poorer. When prices are going up faster than your paychecks, obviously, by just mathematically, you're getting poorer. And this is something that this administration, Scott Bessent and others, just don't either want to admit or don't want to see. This is really a huge deal, because I think the way you look at the economy indicates a lot about what you find in an economy. And if you're only looking at the stock market, and if you're only looking at the indicators that have nothing to do with average working people, you're going to miss out on the big question, which is, how are average working people doing? And the answer to that big question is, they're doing lousy.
0: And so could you elaborate on what the cost of living crisis, you've written about this extensively, of course, the cost of living crisis here in the U.S., and you've pointed out some of the causes, more proximate, the Trump's tariffs, as well as the ongoing war in Iran.
2: Well, the tariffs are obviously pushing up the costs of huge numbers of things. I mean, if we want a lot of new housing in the United States, for example, if you put a tariff on Canadian wood and Canadian wood products and lumber, you can see that the cost of housing is going to be up even higher. If you are running gigantic $40 trillion deficits and you are having a war at the same time in the Middle East that is taking billions of dollars a day, you can see that it's going to affect even mortgage rates that people have to pay. And it's going to affect auto loans. There's a negative trickle down effect from a lot of these policies that are affecting average working people. And this is what's the heart of this election. I mean, why are Democrats winning, who are progressive Democrats, who call themselves socialists? Why are they winning? Because they are focusing in on these very practical questions of affordability and how, at the kitchen table, how people simply are getting by. And Democrats, I'm happy to say, Democrats are doing that and are not paying attention to the corporate Democrats that Democrats used to pay attention to.
0: So that is your piece in The Guardian. We're finally witnessing the decline of corporate Democrats. So you say in the piece also that you witnessed the rise of the corporate Democrats starting in the 1980s. And then you also have some advice to progressive Democrats in the upcoming midterms. Let's talk about that.
2: Well, what I saw in the early 80s was the Democratic Party deciding that they would drink from the same trough in terms of funding their elections as the Republicans, because the Democrats thought Tony Coelho is the congressman who was head of the Democratic Congressional Campaign Committee at the time. He thought that since Democrats had been in charge of the House of Representatives since 1955, he would be in charge forever. Democrats would be in charge forever, and therefore, why not make this pact with the Republicans and basically drink the corporate funds, drink from the same trough of corporate funding? Well, it was a pact, unfortunately, an unholy alliance, because it meant that in the 80s and the 90s and the first decades of this century, the Democratic Party was much more dependent on corporate money than ever before. And in nature and in politics, the same rule holds. You don't bite the hands that feed you. And if you're dependent on corporate money, you are not going to be as bold in saying we need Medicare for all, or we need single payer, we need child care support. We need to take on these corporations in terms of no more monopolies. We've got to have really rough and tough antitrust enforcement. These are the ways you bring costs down for average working people. Corporate Democrats didn't want to do it. I think the Democrats now, because they are basically saying no to the corporate Democrats. More and more progressive Democrats are gaining ground. That's why we are seeing the changes we are seeing. And one final point. By far the largest and most powerful force in politics today is anger at elites that are disregarding what average people need and want. And that takes the form of progressivism and populism. It takes the form in the Democratic Party of this great tide of mostly young progressives who are really where the energy is in the Democratic Party.
0: And finally, we just have 30 seconds, Professor Reich. You've pointed out that the U.S. now owes $40 trillion in debt. You write, everyone has an opinion about why, but there's one question you almost never hear asked. Who is actually getting paid? Who is getting paid?
2: Well, it's going to the very wealthy. I mean, you know, the irony here is that 40 years ago, 50 years ago, the very wealthy in this country supported the federal government through their tax payments. Even under General Dwight Eisenhower, President Eisenhower, the marginal top marginal income tax that were paid by the richest Americans was 91%. Well, after the Reagan tax cuts and the Bush tax cuts and the Trump tax cuts, what you find is that, no, the wealthy are not supporting the federal government with their taxes any longer. They're supporting the federal government by lending the government money. And we, the rest of the country, are paying interest rates
0: to
2: the wealthy.
0: Sorry, Professor Reich, we're going to have to leave it there. Professor Emeritus of Public Policy at the University of California, Berkeley, served as Labor Secretary in the Clinton administration. I'm Nermeen Sheikh. This is Democracy Now!
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7: Hi, I'm Kim Salmon. 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And 3CR, being in the heart of Smith Street, Collingwood, is a particularly good example of what I'm talking about. 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

Cities have the capability of providing something for everybody, only because and only when they are created by everybody. That's from Jane Jacobs.